0: Make no mistakes. The United States will hunt down and punish those responsible for these cowardly acts.
1: Very polite, I'm thinking it is too. 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

0: Hello, kia ora from Aotearoa, New Zealand. We are Clementine. 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Omar
1: all the way from New Zealand.
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0: We do not endorse kidnapping. Kidnappers thinking about it, this is not an endorsement.
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Kia ora, you're listening to Antipodean Sounds on Radio Helsinki in Graz. That song was called Piggyback, and it's by a two-piece band called Elliot and Vincent from New Zealand. And before that, we had Clementine with their song Haunted House. Coming up right now, I'm going to play some Shane Carter, Shane P. Carter, a song called Waiting, and then I am going to play an interview I had with Berlin's Flora Falls recently.

0: Flora Fools. That track was called Not a Stop Sign. Recently over Zoom, I interviewed Berlin-based indie folk duo Bria and Dom about their past, present, and future.
1: Tell us about how you met.
2: Well, I was just very new in Berlin at the time. I just moved in 2019. And I was, I was just going around playing open stages trying to meet people. And it was the second or third open stage that I'd gone to, an open mic that I'd gone at. And we just happened to both be scheduled to play the open mic that night. So that's where, we met backstage. And we both kind of saw each other. We both met backstage and both were kind of like, yeah, you're cool, good energy, fun stuff.
3: Yeah, we got along pretty quickly.
2: Yeah. And then we both saw each other play. And then after when the open stage was done, she came over. I had some friends who'd come to see the night, and we started. They bought back a round of beers, and pretty quickly I was like, hey, we should have a writing session sometime. We should have a songwriting session, and
3: kind of doing my own thing, and

0: Station Nights?
1: Yeah, there's quite a few of them around. There's always new ones popping up at new state, like new bars, and yeah, you can kind of go to a different one every night of the week. But the one that we went to was at the time was really like the big one where like a lot, you know, you kind of fought to get on that stage. There's only 8 slots every Wednesday. And it was a lot of people just went, a lot of open stages you go to, and it's just a lot of artists waiting to play. And this one was more like, oh, people actually go there to take in the music and just listen.
0: How do you fight to get on stage? Do you have big punch-ups or like leg wrestling? What
1: happens? Yeah, leg wrestling.
0: Say my followers, I've got more followers. Well, how do you fight to get on stage?
1: No, I mean, you just email. But I remember like I couldn't... I'd sent 3 emails to get onto that stage at Punchbook, and they weren't getting back to me. And I'd met people, I'd played there with bands before, and nobody was getting back to me. And then I just had to go one night. I just went on the night, and I'd be like, hey, I would like to, somebody who was playing was like, oh, there's a free slot. You should come and, you know, and then after that, I'd met the host and I messaged him it was a whole thing. I remember messaging Ben on Instagram. He's like, yeah, you should send me an email. And I was like, I've already sent you guys 3 emails. And then I responded to an email that I'd already sent a few times, and then finally they got back to me.
2: But right. We found our way there, and yeah. it was the perfect night because the two of us were both there, so yeah. It all worked out.
0: Yeah, and so then you got together and did some writing sessions.
1: Mm.
0: But I see that was in 2019, so... Was this at the end of 2019 and then COVID came, or was it?
1: It was the beginning of 2019.
2: Yes.
0: Oh, okay. So you had a whole year before.
2: Yes. Yeah. So we spent that year, that first year, just meeting up pretty irregularly. I think we maybe wrote 3 songs.
1: 3 songs.
2: Over 2019. And at the end of 2019, we went into the studio and recorded a couple of songs. And it was in April 2020 that we had planned to release our first one and give ourselves a name and really kind of put a bit more time and energy into the project. Then of course everything changed a little bit, but yes, a little bit.
0: And what's the story behind the name? How did you choose the name?
1: Ooh.
2: What a process. Choosing a band name is possibly the hardest thing we had to do. We went through so many ideas, and I remember being in Australia, like driving past road signs and thinking, like, do those town names make a good band name? We were like voice messaging each other lots of ideas, but nothing really gave us that moment of like, yes, that like big moment of this is it. And so we were kind of like, we've got a couple of good ideas, but it hasn't like clicked the way that we imagine a band name should click.
0: Yeah.
2: So I got back from Australia early 2020, and I had some big pieces of cardboard, and Dom was like, I think we just need to start writing the ideas out so we can see them physically and not just look at a list on the computer. And so we had markers, and we were like writing out different words that we liked and putting them together and trying to like match different words. And we came to an idea of...
1: Elora. Yeah, so we landed on this name Elora, and I really like this idea of Elora, because have you ever seen the movie Willow? It was a famous movie
0: many years ago.
1: So in the it was like one of my favorite childhood movies, and it's all about this baby, this human-sized baby that needs to be taken back to the humans from all the elves because it's landed in with like basically with the dwarves. And the baby's name is Elora Danon. And I was like, I always loved this movie Elora. We landed on Elora Falls because we kind of had a couple things in mind. We kind of knew like certain sounds of words. We knew that we didn't want anything with an X or a C or a K. Like, we didn't want harsh sounds like CH or anything. We wanted to sound flowing. And we knew that we wanted to have some element of nature. So something to do with the forest or something to do with water, that all these things kind of worked. Okay, how about Elora Falls? And Bree immediately was like, no, but they're going to think

0: to think my name is Alora. And one of the other things we had in mind, and somebody said, it was like, what if we use some alliteration? And Flora had actually come up on a list before, and all of a sudden we said, Flora Falls.
1: Oh, that's Flora Falls. Yeah.
0: And immediately we were both like, oh wait, that sounds really that, like, we had the feeling, and right at that, like not no word of a lie, within like 2 minutes of us saying this and it kind of being circled on the sheet on the big piece of cardboard, Bree's best friend and roommate and our biggest fan and our biggest supporter, like our momager, came home and walked into the workshop.
2: We were like, Helena, what do you think about Flora Falls? And she just dropped her stuff and screamed and then grabbed the piece of cardboard and snapped it in half over her leg. And I think we all just started jumping.
0: Yeah, she was just like, wow.
1: Oh my God.
2: That was the moment we were waiting for. It's been christened. This is it. We are Flora Falls.
0: We're done.
1: And how many names did you yell at her before this name?
2: We would have gone. We had a few serious ideas.
0: I think mostly had three, probably. Yeah. There were like actually contenders before this.
2: Yeah, yeah,
0: yeah.
1: Mm.
2: Yeah, it was a great moment. Really exciting to land on something.
0: But yeah,
2: now people think I'm Flora.
1: Right. Yeah.
2: Who is Flora and why is she falling? They're like, no, that's not what we know what we that's were what going meant. For.
1: Yeah. And so you had Flora Falls and then COVID happens, I guess.
0: Mm.
2: Yes. That was it was actually an interesting time for us because the year before when we had started to write music together, the two of us were quite busy doing other things and I traveled a lot for work and toured a lot and I was away. And so actually like 2020 gave us a lot of time to just like write together and rehearse together and start to like find our sound. And we really thought, let's take this time where we've released some music. We can't go on tour right now, but let's make sure that when we can go on tour, we are ready. And so actually we really made the most of that time. Mm-hmm. And a lot of really good things came out of just being forced to stay at home and workshop and rehearse and write and, you know, make content for social media and things like that. So we really tried to make the most of the time, even if it meant limited shows and things like that.
1: Right. Yeah. So you're both from polar opposite sides of the world. Mm-hmm. Does it support different tastes, or did you find you have similar taste?
0: I think a bit of both. I think we come from different, different influences, but we obviously share a lot of taste or like certain things that we like.
1: So how many recordings have you got together so far? Have you done an album or EP? We've done EPs.
0: We've released two EPs, Ankle Deep, and then the second one was Hidden From You that we put together on an LP. So it's like a double EP LP. And now we've just recorded and mastered, and we're just in the process of releasing our first album.
1: An album, yeah.
0: Yeah, that we've dropped a couple singles, and we have some more to come. And the new album, Everyday Love, should come out next April.
1: Oh, right. And this new single of yours is going to be on the album?
0: Yes.
2: Yes.
0: Yeah.
1: I see a lot of your live videos are of you as a duo, and your recordings have drums and, you know, more expensive sound than minimalist.
0: Yeah, exactly. Our first two EPs were very like just very stripped down. And as we're growing, we want the sound to develop with us, and we play with the band sometimes with it if the space or the event warrants it.
2: Yeah.
0: So we're slowly incorporating more people into the band.
1: Ah, so you just play whatever fits at the time.
0: Yeah.
2: We try and do like a full band show once a year in Berlin to get everyone together and put on like a bigger concert. But usually we play just the two of us because it's much more practical and
0: economically
2: feasible, exactly.
1: So yeah. You can get in more spaces as a two-piece than as a full band.
0: Yeah, for sure. At the moment, now we can, yeah.
1: Physically.
0: Physically, yeah.
2: Yeah.
0: You gotta slide us anywhere and we can make it work.
1: Is there much of a folk, is there a big folk scene in Berlin?
0: There's a lot of dark folk, they call it, but yeah, there's a lot of different indie folk artists, solo songwriters, duos, trios and things that are kicking around, making names for themselves.
1: So there's just a lot of artists, full stop, I guess, in Berlin, right?
0: Yeah, the
2: city is definitely a magnet for creatives, for sure.
1: Is that good? Is that a good thing?
0: I think so.
2: Yeah. It's really inspiring to live in a place where so many people are kind of forging their own pathways and working on cool projects and cool ideas. I think it's inspiring to be surrounded by that. And I think everyone kind of, there's a lot of collaborations that happen in that and a lot of crossovers. And yeah, it's really nice.
1: Well, did you create your own label? Or?
0: That's our own label.
2: Yes. Yeah.
1: Everyone's creating their own label now.
0: Huh? Yeah. Yeah, I mean, it's not nothing official. It's literally just like, is it Breedom Lark? Can you see it on whatever you're looking at? It's Bree, Dom, and then Lark, which is one of the original names that we were like, well, what about Lark? That was a contender before Flora Falls scorched the earth.
2: Yeah.
1: Right. Have you finished the album or you're working on it still?
0: No, it's done.
1: Oh, it's done? Yeah.
0: We're just putting the finishing touches on the artwork, which we're really excited about too. Yeah. But no, the music is mixed and mastered.
1: And you guys do that yourself or you get something else? No.
0: We hire a producer, we hire a mixer and a master and all that kind of stuff.
1: Good. Yeah.
0: Yeah.
1: So you got, and who plays drums on your
0: Local drummer here named Guido Carmel, and he's amazing. He played drums, and then we have on bass we have an Italian named Medio
2: Mazzilli.
0: They're both very well known in this Berlin scene because everybody's played or has recorded with these two guys. Midio's played, I swear, every band out of the city.
2: They're
1: the Wrecking Crew.
0: Seeing it even.
1: Yeah, tell us about the song that you've, the single.
0: The single is kind of like a song for, open the song talking about like how like my first best friends were my older sisters, and my older sisters kind of taught me that like your best friends in life will be the ones who don't tell you what you want to hear, but they'll tell you what you need to hear. And just they're always very, very like, yeah, just like honest with me. And I've come to learn in life that the best friends in life are the ones who kind of like keep you in check. Kind of like if you step out of line, or if you're maybe not being a nice person, or if you're making bad decisions, they're the ones that kind of like knock on your door and kind of like go like, hey, maybe you should rethink what you're doing right there. And so the song is kind of sung from this perspective of like, I don't need anything if I got you. Like you're everything I need in life because you keep me on track.
2: And we really love how this song came out in the studio as well, because it's got like a really vintage style feel about it, and it was really fun to record because we got to sing into these like, was it a telephone or like a?
0: It was. It's actually like a what are they
2: called? An auctioneer microphone.
0: Yeah, something like that. I think we have different ones. I think yours was an auctioneer microphone, and mine was like. What are they called? When you have like a walkie-talkie set, but like the one would be attached to like your like the old DDR houses of like talking like down to the to the front door kind of thing, or yeah, something like that. So yeah, we wanted this kind of like old gramophone, like we wanted it to sound kind of like it came from another time, like an older time.
2: Yeah.
0: And so yeah, our Cameron Lang, our producer, pulled out these microphones, and you know, you're in the studio and you're using these top of the line 1,000-euro Neumanns, and then you have this old something that he bought at a thrift store, and yeah, it just kind of this, we just started singing it and it just kind of came to life, and it was us just, yeah, singing it, having fun into these old little microphones.
1: Oh, that's fun.
2: Yeah, it was great.
1: Is it like a collection, you know, is there a theme in the album?
2: Mm-hmm. Yeah, the album, the upcoming album is called Everyday Love. And yeah, the thread we would say through the album is that it really talks about like memories and relationships in all different forms. So there's a lot of songs that we've written about like our families back home, and sometimes the challenges that it poses when you're living far away from your family. Mm. Or maybe things that you grew up believing, which maybe you need to adjust a little bit. Or songs about, you know, being in a long-term relationship and how sometimes, you know, you love each other, but there are things that annoy you about that person, but you'd miss it if they were gone. Yeah. Or like the new single, Don't Need Anything, about, you know, friendships where people tell you the truth. And so there's a lot about the different relationships that we experience throughout our lives and the different love that you kind of have for those people, and the nostalgia and the memories that you make with those people. So we're really excited about the design because it really feels very nostalgic as like a scrapbook of our lives as well. And so, yeah, it feels like a reflection of what relationship and love really means to us, and hopefully through the listener.

foot stomps on the brakes just a little too late. I punch the steering wheel like the world's to blame.

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1: Hi, this is Philip Bracken, and you are listening to Antipodean Sounds on Radio Helsinki in Graz, Austria. I'm a songwriter from Sydney, Australia, but now living in Poland. I recently had one of my tracks featured on a Polish Netflix series called Go Ahead Brother. The track was an alt country song called Let's Hang Back, but the song that you're going to hear today is an upbeat, funky song called Home, about people, really, rather than a place. I hope you enjoy it. Thank you, Frank, and thank you, Antipodean Sounds, for having me.

Hello there, this is Lee Barker, currently in France, and you're listening to Antipodean Sounds on Radio Helsinki in Graz. I'm originally from Canberra, but I've been in France for 10 years, and I've got a great 8-piece jazz group that's just finished a new album called Cross Street, recorded in Brunswick, Victoria, Australia. Today you're going to hear I Want Somebody to Love, which is a cute little 1920s pop song that we play in our own style. It was recorded in Melbourne and it features other musicians based in France. It's a great new collaboration between our two favorite countries. I hope you enjoy and you're listening to Antipodean Sounds. Thanks for having us.

Hello, this is Sam Cullen, and you're listening to Antipodean Sounds on Radio Helsinki in Graz. I'm an artist from New Zealand. I live in Auckland, but I was born and bred right at the bottom of the country. I like rock music, I like pop music, and I make a combination of both. This is the first track from my upcoming debut album, and it's called That Somebody's You. This is a song about the transition into adulthood and the troubles that it brings. Enjoy!

Kia ora, you're listening to Antipodean Sounds on Radio Helsinki in Graz. I hope you've enjoyed the show that we've had a few musicians get to talk about their own songs. It's been great. And also, thank you, Flora Falls, for the interview. I'm going to end with some Vera Allen. Now, this track is called Carpenter. I'll be back in a couple of weeks. Bye.

0: Today on Against the Grain. As mega fires rage around the world, why have so many people given up on the climate fight?
1: It's not too late to act. And there's so much that can be saved because there's a huge difference between, say, 1.8 degrees of warming and 2.2. That means millions of lives, millions of species, ecosystems, livelihoods, so much at stake that for people to think, oh, we're done if we reach 1.5, just give up, is a total loss and can really undermine our potential to do the mitigation that we still can do to minimize the extent of warming.
0: Environmental sociologist Diana Stewart examines how fatalism about addressing the climate emergency has been shaped by the erroneous assumption that if we exceed 1.5 degrees Celsius of global heating, we've passed the point of no return. From the studios of KPFA in Berkeley, California, this is Against the Grain on Pacifica Radio. I'm Sasha Lilly. For years, the fossil fuel industry and its allies spread lies that carbon emissions were not heating the planet. But in the face of increasingly visible planetary heating, climate denialism has waned. Yet denialism has often been replaced by defeatism. Diana Stewart is professor in the School of Earth and Sustainability at Northern Arizona University. In Rejecting Climate Doomism, she writes about how science does not support the notion that the climate fight is lost and that such assumptions impede urgent action. Diana, before we discuss prevailing attitudes about the climate emergency, what is the current state of planetary heating?
1: That's important to talk about because a lot of people aren't really aware of that. Our current trajectory with this current policies in place would lead us close to about 3 degrees Celsius of warming by the end of the century, so by 2100. And some estimates are like 2.7, 2.9, and it all depends on if policies are maintained. And again, if you have additional climate policies, that trajectory will go down. So the more mitigation efforts, that trajectory will shift over time, and it already has shifted. But we are very likely to pass 1.5 degrees Celsius of warming by 2030. And one of the reasons I wanted to write this book is a lot of students I encounter think that once we reach that point, it's the end of the world. That means there will be catastrophic climate impacts, making life as we know it impossible to live. And the reality is that 1.5 degrees was a political target chosen to reduce impacts because 1.5 is safer than 2. But it doesn't mean it's a point of no return. Impacts will get worse and worse every fraction of a degree past 1.5 degrees of warming. And so that misperception that we are doomed is coming a lot from this really big misunderstanding about what that 1.5 degree target is and what will happen once it is crossed.
0: And we'll talk more about this, but just to be super clear then, so that notion, which I think was pretty widespread, that we needed to get global average temperatures, keep them below 1.5 degrees Celsius, and cut emissions by 2030, which clearly we're not on track to do, that there's a widely held sense that that's sort of a point of no return. If we go past that, that processes are unleashed that we can't do much about at that point, and that, in effect, 2 degrees Celsius really is no different than, say, 1.8 degrees Celsius or 2.3 degrees Celsius, etc., that we have just crossed a threshold at that point. Can you tell us why that is not the case?
1: It's important, too, to understand where did that come from? There were several articles around 2018, 2019, written by journalists that talked about it that way, that talked about 1.5 point of no return. One of them that got a lot of attention was Jonathan Franzen's article in The New Yorker, where he said something like, you know, it doesn't matter if we pass 2 degrees because we've already passed 1.5. It's a point of no return. The world will become self-transforming. And then we also had a headline after the IPCC special report in 2018. And that was the special report that they said 1.5 is safer than 2. Let's shoot for 1.5.
0: And this is the Intergovernmental Panel on Climate Change, the most important finding globally on the state of the climate.
1: Correct. And as part of that special report, stated a goal to reduce emissions by 45% by 2030. And so in 2018, that was 12 years. And so newspaper headlines, several of them, said we have 12 years to address climate change or else. And that is very different than let's try to cut 45% of emissions in 12 years. That's our goal. And so it was, and there was even prominent Democrats in the U.S. used language like we have 12 years and or else we're doomed. And yes, we probably, 2030 probably is a point where we will miss the goal of 1.5 degrees Celsius, but that doesn't mean game over. So you asked why. Well, the science doesn't support that at all. There's no known point of no return. We have tipping points that additional fraction of a degree of warming, we're getting closer. So for example, the death of coral reefs, that's one of the tipping points that we're getting closest to. And it would be a total tragedy to lose coral reefs, but it doesn't mean, I think some students are thinking that, if a tipping point is crossed, it means like the whole globe is an inferno and no one can live. It doesn't work like that. There's many tipping points and some are very difficult or some people say impossible to reverse, but there's many and we're not near all of them. And what people misunderstand too is that we're not locked into warming. So if I ask my students, like how many people think we're locked into centuries of warming, even if we got to net zero like tomorrow, a lot of them think we're locked into centuries of warming. And the older science did suggest that we were locked into several decades of warming once we reach net zero, but revised models have shown that's actually not true. And the current understanding is if net zero is reached, meaning that the small amount of emissions that remain are being offset by negative emissions strategies and carbon sequestration. But once that point of net zero is reached, it's 3 to 5 years is the estimate from climate scientists that warming will stop. And then after several decades, it's supposed to slowly start going down. And so something that is widely misinterpreted, and people think, well, even if we did get to net zero, it doesn't matter because we're locked into decades or centuries. Which is totally not true.
0: Now, of course, just to be clear, you're not making an argument here for quietism that we should, you know, not be doing everything we can to cut emissions, to phase out the fossil fuel industry altogether. In fact, you're making this argument against a kind of defeatism around the climate crisis, arguing that action needs to be taken and that this sense, misunderstanding of science, which I think intersects with other aspects of politics, can put us in the wrong direction in terms of actually not acting. And so I wanted to ask you, how prevalent is what you term climate doomism, this idea that all is lost and at this point we might as well just throw out our hands and, you know, live our lives to the best we can? How prevalent do you think is this notion of doom or fatalism, that the climate fight has been lost and that there's nothing that can be done?
1: My experiences are mostly hearing it from young people. So I teach undergraduate climate-focused courses, and I noticed doomism about 5 or 6 years ago, especially after 2018, just a growing number of students who said, I don't know what I want my career path to be. I don't even know if it really matters because we're doomed because of climate, or I can't even think about having kids or anything because, you know, we're going to reach 1.5 degrees and then life as we know it ends. But so I started looking into, and there had been quite a lot of surveys and things. I was curious, like, are other people experiencing this? There's a lot of stories in the media about it, but I did find a survey that focused on young people internationally, surveyed about 10,000 young people in 10 different countries. And of those young people that were 16 to 25, 55.7% agreed that humanity is doomed. And so that I find very alarming. It wasn't just me hearing from students here in the U.S. It's a global phenomenon that can really undermine action. And so the purpose of the book is to say, hey, it's not too late to act. And there's so much that can be saved, because there's a huge difference between, say, you know, 1.8 degrees of warming and 2.2. That means millions of lives, millions of species, ecosystems, livelihoods, so much at stake that for people to think, oh, we're done if we reach 1.5, just give up, is a total loss, and can really undermine our potential to do the mitigation that we still can do to minimize the extent of warming.
0: Well, this notion of doom, fatalism around the possibility of changing the climate, you're arguing that some of this comes from a misunderstanding of the science and also how some of that science has been revised. But another part surely comes from the fact that action to phase out fossil fuels, action to take on the fossil fuel industry and have governments take action and so on, has been highly impeded by vested interests. And many have made the argument that the way that capitalism is structured is so dependent on fossil fuels that change might not even be possible, since so far it hasn't been. Do you think that is part of the fatalism or defeatism that various people have embraced, including people who, you know, would regard themselves as activists in the past?
1: Yes, definitely. So even people who aren't just discouraged because they misunderstand the science, people who have been active in the past often feel really defeated. I was an environmental science student at UC Berkeley in the 90s, and to me it's unbelievable that so little has been done, especially by the United States, who is responsible for the most cumulative emissions of any other country, has done so little. So I definitely feel like there's this defeatist feeling that nothing really has happened so far, therefore nothing will change. And the current powers are a very strong vested interest. But the thing is, if people feel like there's no way to change that power dynamic, then they give up. And then there will be a self-fulfilling prophecy. There's no way to change that power dynamic. And I really agree with writers like Becca Solnit that change is inevitable. Change happens. People think that you know, changing the powers that are in place now is impossible. But things that were once thought impossible often become possible, and people's minds can change. And I especially think other issues are coming into play that have been getting worse and worse, like rampant inequality, people's needs not being met, and all of this kind of, you know, accumulates with climate change to present a situation where people aren't being protected, people's needs aren't going to be met. And I think we will see more of an awakening. If we don't pursue the change, it's not going to happen. And I know I've interviewed a lot of activists in my work, and it's definitely people get burnt out. The ones that I've talked to that aren't burnt out do take breaks, but also have a longer view that, yeah, we're not going, with climate change, we're not going to probably be able to stay within 1.5, but let's keep fighting to stay within 2. And let's address these social issues in every way that we can, Because feeling helpless and powerless and doing nothing will ensure that nothing will change.
0: I'm speaking with environmental sociologist Diana Stewart about her book, Rejecting Climate Doomism. This is Against the Grain, and I'm Sasha Lilly. So in thinking about the trajectory of how people, how the public, say in the United States and elsewhere, has seen climate issues over the past decades, for a long time it seemed like climate denialism was an important factor anyway in mounting opposition to those vested interests that create greenhouse gases. At this point, do you think that putting the, say, the Trump administration and the Republican Party to the side, do you think that denialism still plays a big role in shaping climate politics in this country? Or do you think in many ways that's receded somewhat to be replaced by feelings of defeat?
1: I've definitely heard a lot of climate scientists suggest that, you know, doomism is now more of a threat to inaction than denialism. I haven't seen a lot of data on that, but surveys taken in like 2023 showed that the majority of Americans believe that climate change is happening, and is being driven by humans. But what's interesting is I think the voices that are still talking about denial, and I teach in Arizona, so we hear a lot of them, is those voices are very loud still, even though I think they're very much in the minority. And I think there's this phenomenon from psychology that people talk about called pluralistic ignorance or false consensus. And I think it's a major barrier to climate action, because what it is people having the false perception about what other people think about an issue. And researchers have found that while the majority of Americans would support climate policy, the average perception of how much of America would support climate policy is 3%. And so they found like 80%. This was a study a few years ago, would support climate policy, but people assume that number would be more like 3. Therefore, you have people thinking they're alone in their concern about climate change. They're wanting to, that means they won't talk about it as much, and that silence. They just assume others don't agree with them, so they don't bring it up. And I think the silence on climate change is really detrimental. People are not aware that other people want action. And what they do hear is that these remaining deniers' voices being so loud, and especially in certain media circles, that it's easy for them to perceive that, hey, that's what a lot of people think, even though it's not.
0: For a long stretch of time, the messages people received around taking action on the climate were very limited and very individualized, like things like switching from incandescent light bulbs to LEDs or recycling. Do you think some of the lack of momentum around climate politics, climate activism, has come from, in effect, a recognition that such actions were woefully inadequate? And some being aware even that fossil fuel companies were actually promulgating some of these, quote, solutions as a way of shifting blame onto individual consumers away from them.
1: Yeah, that's a great question. Yeah, I think British Petroleum is well known for having a marketing campaign promoting the individual carbon footprint calculator. So really directing attention towards the individual. And so that is not wrong. And a lot of climate scientists pointed that out, that, hey, this is a way for you to deflect attention. But yeah, individual, it's a lot, you know, a lot of people still focus on individual changes to address climate. And they are important and can add up. The studies I've looked at, if everybody did everything they could to reduce their individual emissions, it would be about 20 to 30% of our emissions. But if we need to get to net zero, that remaining 70 to 80% is out of the reach of the individual, meaning it's coming from governments, military, industry, and excessive production and advertising. So those drivers, kind of like the treadmill of production, and these types of drivers are really responsible for the majority of emissions. And so yes, we need to cut those 20 to 30%, but we're also living in a society that makes low carbon living difficult. It's not easy. Our transportation systems, especially in the United States, if you're trying to get to your job or do your job or get through the day, trying to do it low carbon in some places can be incredibly stressful, and puts a lot of onus on people, makes people feel really bad about the choices that they have to make. And so putting the onus on individuals, one, leaves out the majority of emissions, and two, is really stressful. Unless our system can change to make low carbon living easy, accessible, and the norm, it's going to be really hard for individuals to even get that 20 to 30% of emissions. So that's where it leads to more systemic changes that are necessary. So that means rules for corporations and governments, and also instituting sufficiency measures for society, things that would reduce excess production and consumption and waste.
0: Well, let's talk more about that. So given that the majority of greenhouse gas emissions come from governments, from the military, and from companies, not individuals, who should be the focus of our activism? I mean, in terms of being strategic here, right? In trying to think about how to maximize the action that is taken, what would you say makes most sense?
1: Well, I think there's still merit to doing individual actions. There's really good and moral reasons. But to really address the problem, the focus has to be on governments. Not just in the previous administration, there was definitely some windows of opportunity, even in the U.S., where, you know, our democracy is very weak right now. We have so many corporate interests, campaign contributions, lobbying, et cetera. But even in that environment with a certain lineup of leadership, we can get things done. And so there's groups like the Sunrise Movement in the U.S. who are still working for a Green New Deal, trying to get members elected to Congress who will be there when there is a window of opportunity for more bold climate policy. So slowly, if you can get people who aren't taking big campaign contributions, who have pledged to support climate policy, in each election cycle, if we can get more and more those types of people elected, that really increases the chances that when the window of opportunity arises, our government can take some steps to change. And I actually think there's a lot of climate policies that people don't really realize would reduce emissions and then also help address a lot of social problems that could be very popular if people knew more about them.
0: Can you give us some examples?
1: One thing is that the majority of emissions come from the uber wealthy, and there's already a lot of support for wealth tax from the general public. So actually, wealth taxes could be something that reduces the emissions of the very wealthy, but also those taxes could be used for mitigation and adaptation actions. Banning planned obsolescence. So planned obsolescence is when a product is made to stop working prematurely so that people have to buy more. When you buy more, it's a real pain for the consumer, but that means more energy is being used to create more and more products that are unnecessary and wasteful. A lot of places are already doing advertising restrictions. So in some cities and even countries in Europe, they have banned advertising for gasoline vehicles. They've banned advertising in some places for things like cruises, like very high carbon products or experiences. And advertising restrictions have been shown to be really effective. As we all know, advertising makes people buy things that they don't really need. Another one that is going to be, or I think will be, very popular if it gets in the mainstream is work time reduction. So studies show that reducing working hours reduces energy use and emissions. And I think it was John Maynard Keynes in 1930 said that when we got to 2030, he thought Americans would only be working 15 hours a week because production levels are so much more efficient. We wouldn't have to work that much. And so work time reduction would be, they're already doing it in some European contexts, but reducing working hours gradually from like 40 to 38 to 36. And that saves energy.
0: Is this reducing hours without reducing pay? Because obviously in a cost of living crisis, that would be a hard sell otherwise.
1: Yeah, so for most, for low and medium income people, wages have not increased. So the idea is to keep the wages the same and slowly reduce hours. And some companies have already tried this with pretty good success rates. I actually do a 4-day work week and find that the companies are doing just as well as they were before. So the 4-day work week would help reduce emissions and I think would be pretty popular.
0: I'm speaking with Diana Stewart about her book, Rejecting Climate Doomism. I'm Sasha Lilly, and this is Against the Grain. For a long time, the focus has been, when there has been any focus by governments around reducing emissions, much of it has been a focus on market-based solutions. That is, through the market, there would be ways to, say, offset one's carbon production and trade them around, in effect. Would it be fair to say that market-based solutions have been, in many ways, a sort of red herring, and that much more direct action, including the phase-out of fossil fuels by the state, are necessary?
1: Yeah, I think carbon taxes, they're still not enough. We still have a growing economy that's using excessive energy and having excessive emissions. So I think even with these market mechanisms, in some cases, they're not going to be fast enough or effective enough. I think they can be used in combination with some of these sufficiency measures I'm talking about. You know, in some cases, the carbon taxes have been really effective. And some of them are extremely high, say in places like Sweden. But in most places, if you look at the globe, carbon taxes are really low. And if the prices are low, they're going to be ineffective. And markets, I think, are even more problematic because it's not setting like an exact price like a tax is. And there's just too many variables. And it's too late in the game to just rely on that. You know, industry likes it because it's really flexible and you can do trading. But in my opinion, the time has come where we do need to be reining in excess energy use, excess production in order to meet these net zero targets.
0: Well, I want to ask you more about that, but let me first ask about carbon taxes and such. Isn't one of the dangers also that, at least the way they've been conceived in most cases, that in a situation where a lot of people are struggling to make ends meet with high costs of housing and other basic necessities, that putting a tax, let's say a gas tax, just can add to people's woes and help kind of build a kind of right-wing backlash against action on the climate?
1: Yeah, and we've seen examples of that. I think what's the best approach is when people have done, like Canada had a tax and dividend program, where especially medium and low income households were actually getting more money back in the form of a dividend each year from those carbon taxes. So it's 90% of what was being taken from the carbon tax was going back to people. And unfortunately there was a campaign to try to convince people they weren't getting that dividend, that they kept paying at the pump to get gasoline and they weren't getting it, yet it was being direct deposited into accounts, and people were getting it. And I think that program wasn't explained particularly well from the government. Also getting a dividend twice a quarterly for some people might be more problematic than getting it, say, monthly or something. So I think that the tax and dividend program works, actually provides more money back for those who are not in the super wealthy category, but it has to be communicated effectively so that people see the benefits, they understand the benefits. And in some places, that type of program has worked well. But more recently in Canada, when they took away the carbon tax, we see that there was a definitely issues with public understanding of the program.
0: Well, then how do you think states could be pressured into directly phasing out fossil fuels? What would be the most effective ways to do that?
1: Yeah, so I do think a tax and dividend program would be good. And we really need to demand our government stop subsidizing fossil fuels. And that's critical. Fossil fuel subsidies are obscene. They're extraordinary. We saw in 2022, because of the Russian invasion of Ukraine, we saw massive subsidies and massive profits for fossil fuel companies. And at these COP meetings, the Conference of the Party meetings on climate, they keep talking about phasing out fossil fuel subsidies, especially the inefficient ones, and we just see lack of action on that. And I think that's something that citizens need to start demanding of their governments. It's a waste of money, and as renewables are becoming less and less expensive, it's the perfect time to reduce those subsidies. And then we already are on a trajectory where renewables, whether fossil fuel companies like it or not, are kind of surging ahead. They're cheaper and they're becoming more and more available despite efforts by certain people to, you know, set them back. So I do think ending fossil fuel subsidies is huge. Also, we need to not have new extraction and, of course, you know, start shutting down some of the current extraction sites. So this is what the fossil fuel industry does not want. So they don't want these stranded assets, and they're fighting tooth and nail to make sure none of that happens. And I think citizens, if we pay attention and organize, demanding phasing out fossil fuel subsidies is key. But even with that, I still think we need to rein in excess energy and material use so that we can actually minimize warming. Even if we switch completely to renewables, using less energy with that transition will make it much more easy to have that transition.
0: A minute ago, you mentioned stranded assets, and I wonder if you can spell out what they are and why fossil fuel companies are so up in arms about the prospect.
1: Yeah, so stranded assets are if you have resources, but because of new policies, you were not able to use those resources. They become, you could have had an asset worth millions or billions of dollars, but if you can't extract that, if you can't use it.
0: So like an oil well.
1: Yes, like an oil well. So it becomes unusable.
0: So the fossil fuel industry, of course, has been a big part of what, you know, when we look at the history of people both learning about the climate crisis, taking action against the climate crisis, obviously the fossil fuel companies have played a major role in campaigns of disinformation, of denial, of, as you mentioned, coming up with personal carbon footprint calculators to distract people from the culpability of those companies. At this point, what are fossil fuel companies doing to try to keep their assets from being shut off, in effect, from being phased out?
1: Yeah, I would say they're doing everything they can. And part of my research or the book is looking at what fossil fuel companies are doing. But I did run across that in some cases, people are promoting doomism because it undermines action. So for example, you could have vested interests, those have fossil fuel interests saying, going from climate denial, it's not a problem. And then you see some saying, hey, look, we can fix the problem with like geoengineering or techno fixes. We don't have to stop using fossil fuels. And then there is some conversation that's being picked up by academics and climate scientists. They're noting doomism being used. Well, we're already going to pass 1.5. We're already locked into warming. It doesn't matter anymore if we stop using fossil fuels. So I feel like they're grabbing on to narratives that any that they can use at the moment that might convince people not to push for climate policy. And I wouldn't be doomism as we move forward being used more and more by vested interest as a reason not to act.
0: You mentioned in passing the boom in renewable energy, despite the attempts by the Trump administration to stop it, but wind power, especially solar power around the world, is growing exponentially. And so for some people, one wonders if this doesn't necessarily reinforce a sense of doom, but a sense of inaction that, okay, well, technology by itself has sort of taken over, that there's an explosion of renewable energy production, especially, of course, coming out of China, all these solar panels that are being used elsewhere in the world, at least in electric cars and so on. So therefore, you know, maybe we don't really need to do much because technology is just going to solve it for us. But how much of this explosion in renewable energy, how much of it is actually replacing existing fossil fuel-based energy, and how much of it is just adding on to, you know, the larger pie?
1: Yeah, I'm really glad you brought that up. And this is something I teach in my classes. It's mostly in addition. So if you look, especially global data, you're seeing total energy consumption increasing every year. And you see renewables increasing, but you also see fossil fuels increasing. And so what we really need is those fossil fuels to decrease. And that's why those sufficiency policies I was talking about are so important, because we need total energy use to stay the same or even start to go down if we're going to have that be actual replacement and if we're actually going to try to minimize warming.
0: I'm speaking with environmental sociologist Diana Stewart. She's the author of Rejecting Climate Doomism. I'm Sasha Lilly, and this is Against the Grain. So you've been describing both a sense of defeat that is held quite broadly around the climate, especially amongst young people. Also, of course, the efforts over time of those vested interests that profit enormously and are profiting, of course, organized forces around the climate pushing for change. Can you remind us of the trajectory of

0: the climate movement and what its current state is today?
1: Yeah, so again, after that IPCC report in 2018 that said it's really better to stay within 1.5 degrees, they used some bolder language than they ever had before. And then you had organizations that already existed really coming out with much more visible activism, such as Extinction Rebellion in the UK, Fridays for Future, which started out with Greta Thunberg in Sweden, but has spread really internationally. And then in the US, a major group would be the Sunrise Movement. So we saw some more activism than we'd ever seen, and then COVID happened. And so a lot of that went away for a while. And some groups, like Extinction Rebellion, has kind of changed their focus and is a little bit less visible. We had some groups in the like UK Just Stop Oil, who a lot of people, their goal, like Extinction Rebellion, was to be arrested and, you know, really being visible and blocking fossil fuel infrastructure and transportation. And what's interesting is in the US, we had less of those types of goals to get arrested. But the Sunrise Movement has really decided to work within U.S. politics, trying to get people elected to Congress who will be advocates for climate policy. Part of the reasons there was the Inflation Reduction Act was because of their efforts behind the scenes. So I think that was really critical. So you have a whole bunch of different strategies by groups globally. I'm most aware of the ones in Europe and the U.S., but there's a lot internationally. And I would say the thing that we're seeing right now that's concerning is criminalization of activism. And that's a really big issue. And if we look through history, this is a common response to increased activism, is you are having these harsher penalties, laws. There's all these laws in different states in the U.S. that are criminalizing activism. If you block a road or do something that was considered standard activism, the sentencing now is, the penalties are so much higher, talking about years in prison. So as activism has become more of a threat, like since Standing Rock, that was with the Dakota Access Pipeline, we see fossil fuel companies actually working with state legislatures to criminalize things like being near critical infrastructure, blocking roads, getting anywhere near fossil fuel development. And why this is because they're threatened by it. It has become, you know, something that they feel like they have to respond to and have to push back on. Dana Fisher's book, Apocalyptic Optimism, was one of the key terms from that book. She compared the climate movement to all these other movements in history, and this escalation is part of the pattern. We saw it with women's suffrage, civil rights. So this type of response and cracking down on activism. But in these cases, we didn't see the activists giving up or stopping. Well, these groups are still working in their different ways, and some may be turning more towards, we've seen already examples of this, where they don't wait around to be arrested, but doing things more covertly. And so I think we're going to be seeing more of that. The climate movement doesn't get a lot of attention, only when they throw cans of soup at artwork, it seems like. But they're around, there's all these diverse groups with different strategies, and they're not going away.
0: Do you see any attempts, given that there are kind of more left-wing redistributionist movements in recent years, to link climate to those movements so it's seen as less of a single issue and more embedded in an agenda of social justice?
1: Yeah, there's been calls for that to happen for decades. People know that's what needs to happen, that climate needs to be linked to a bunch of other issues. And I think we can see ways that it is linked in levels of economic inequality, reduces social welfare, hurts communities, but it also leads to more carbon emissions.

0: missions. We do see groups. The one that comes to mind is the Sunrise Movement again in the US, who, have this idea of a Green New Deal, and the goal is to address some social justice issues, address inequality, and address climate change, and things like housing, affordability, all of that, job stability included into one package that's not just climate, but it is looking at how do we improve, environmental and social welfare together.
1: Returning to where we started, which is thinking about how the public at large sees the climate crisis and then what moves people to action, what perhaps doesn't. So, leading up to the kind of pivotal moment you described at the beginning of our conversation around 2018, where there were these scientific reports that were released, and then a lot of the media coverage of them took a sort of apocalyptic tone in that it was seen that if action wasn't taken by 2030, that action after that might seem futile, or at least that was the implication that a lot of people read there. And I wanted to ask you about fear and kind of apocalyptic exhortations, how well they seem to work in motivating people to take action. Because although you may be aware that things are not right in society, I think there's an assumption that fear can motivate someone to take action. Has that been borne out in the climate case?
0: Yeah, so I'm not a psychologist, but from what I have seen, I mean, fear can instigate action, but I think it's really hard for fear to maintain action. We do have people who have a lot of climate anxiety, and they can kind of channel that. But I'm not sure. In some cases, it depends on the person. There's definitely cases where fear makes people shut down. They don't want to be afraid, so they will shut down and not think about the issue or feel more paralyzed. And so, in some ways, I think catastrophic framing can lead people to just try not to think, to distance themselves, and to not react. And so I think catastrophic framing has been happening for a long time now. I don't think it's been very effective, and might be for some people. But in the book, I suggest more positive framing to encourage action, and just thinking of it as, actually ways to live a good life, to contribute. It's, the moral, the ethical thing. You're protecting the children of today. You're working with others to build something new, build something better. All of these are kind of more positive framing that I think would help sustain activism more than fear or guilt or shame. And I think these types of positive messages need to be, play a bigger role in the dialogue, rather than these catastrophic framings that make people believe things that aren't true, that after 1.5 degrees, the world is over. If we don't address this by 2030, it's too late. All of these are false, and they come from that kind of catastrophizing. I think it can be, dangerous. It can be a setback rather than a way to get people to join in climate action.
1: In the highly atomized society that we live in, even if people are motivated or kind of recognize that there's something wrong, isn't one of the issues that people don't necessarily know how to turn those concerns into action? That, there's not a lot of organizational infrastructure around people for any kind of activism unless they live in particular parts of the country. And so, translating your concerns into actually taking action on the streets can be really formidable for people because, in some ways, it may mean creating that infrastructure themselves.
0: If you don't have organizations to join near where you live, just having discussions with people.

0: out who are, talking mile and that we should have more fossil fuels are the minority. I think that that shift in understanding and in mentality is huge. So even if you don't, if you have groups to join locally, that's great. But just talking about these issues more, trying to change the perception that people who want climate action are in the minority, and supporting campaigns that are for climate action, and then donations to groups too. If you don't have any groups near where you lived, donating to groups and even donating to international groups who are working on climate adaptation in the some of the countries that are being the worst climate impacts.
1: And then finally, you mentioned the radical misperception that people have about whether people in the United States, anyway, care about the climate crisis. That people think it's, I think you said it was something like 80% of people do, but they perceive their guess is only 3% of the population does. And I wanted to ask you if you see the media as culpable in that incredible difference in reality and perception.
0: Yes, definitely. And I will say too, it's not just the United States. I have another article in Environmental Sociology called I Have No Future, The Critical Need to Counter Climate Doomism. And in that article, I go into a bunch of different studies in different countries, global studies in Australia, say that this misperception about support for climate action is widespread. It's not just in the US. And it's really significant. And so, yeah, I do think the media for a long time was trying to present these balanced views. And we're trying to have someone who was a supporter for climate action and then someone who wasn't. And that just like provides a misperception that it's half and half. That's what people think. And I would say, I think that people who are talking about climate change not being important to address tend to be getting a lot more media attention because they're being kind of more spectacular or saying, I think the media really has played a critical role and focusing more on how widespread support for climate action is critical. And I think the media, starts to pay more attention to that because it's really detrimental. Again, if people think that nobody else wants something, they won't talk about it, they won't work for it. So these misperceptions, this misperception that we're doomed, that it's too late to act, and this misperception that other people don't care about climate change and don't want climate policies, these really need to be addressed. And I think that they're much more important than people think they are.
1: Diana Stewart, thank you so much.
0: Thanks for having me. It was great.
1: Diana Stewart is professor in the School of Earth and Sustainability at Northern Arizona University, author of Rejecting Climate Doomism. You've been listening to Against the Grain. I'm Sasha Lilly. Thanks so much for listening, and please tune in again next time.

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with a sit back, sit back. Wanna come around, try and kick back, it's that. Know that she into all of that. Wanna come around me, yeah, what a kid that, kid that. Little one, lioness, lioness, yeah, I know they can take that, take that. Let me just wait for the next drop, wait, wait, wait.

0: Hallo bei Von unten im Gespräch. 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Heute hört ihr eine Sendung über die griechische Insel Lesbos, die Migrationspolitik der EU und was die Freiwilligen, NGOs und JournalistInnen auf Lesbos antreibt.
1: That, you know, you need solidarity in hell, not in heaven. And yes, it is relevant to speak about things that are not going well, but at the same time, I do not remember any time in my own history, at least, that times were great anyway. So I think struggle, it becomes somehow a part very intrinsic to life. And, you know, when life itself becomes resistance, like simply being alive or making sure.
2: And it is not easy. To be honest, sometimes we need to help each other coping with all this. But at the end of the day, also, we remember that we are not the ones suffering the most. And this also helps to put the things in perspective, no? And yeah.
3: And also, I think that something that helped me a lot, that I like of how I envision my work with MBK, is that we try to create community. Communities that they actually never cross a word between each other, no? And to try to bring that together and to create a community is what I like from the work that we are doing. And I think it's important to continue

0: und Serif Ceren Uysal von der European Association of Lawyers for Democracy and World Human Rights. 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Die Interviews sind auf Englisch.
1: Bringing you the truth in the form of
2: 99,6. How long have you been working for the Legal Center Lesbos, and if you think about the time, what do you think has changed in terms of circumstances in what you operate and work, and also for migrants, for example, the criminalization? I noted that got a lot worse and gets worse every year. What are the main differences that you...
3: We started to witness what is called pushbacks, where boats that are arriving from Turkey or people that are trying to seek shelter or safe haven within bordering islands have been started to intercept it, sent back, or people are being hunted within the soil, mainly in the islands, but also in the land border between Turkey and Greece, and being forcefully expelled or sent back. So from 2020 to today, the main shift was the number in the camp has shrank, because the new opening of the camp, the Karatepe camp after Moria, specifically designed in coordination with pushbacks, where people will not be able to allow themselves in and get registered, while the government will do as much as possible to send people to the mainland or camps in mainland that are much, much remote than here. And that kind of created an equilibrium, since people were not able to mostly come onto the island. Now what awaits us, at least one local dimension and one maybe more European dimension. Local dimension is the upcoming new camp in Vastria, which is designed basically to be almost operate like a high security prison, where people will not be able to get out if they wish. They're talking about like retinal scans for entry or fingerprints. It's also being built right next to the biggest forest of the island, with a high potential of summer fires. And the European dimension is the newly passed EU Migration Pact. So we will see in the upcoming years of the effects of these in twofold.
2: Your work also is on a bit of a different level. When also for you the same question, when did you start, and what is your perspective on the major changes?
4: Like, in my situation, I think it's a little bit different, because I'm a lawyer, human rights lawyer, coming from Turkey, and I became a lawyer in 2007. And before that, I was also part of the student movement in Turkey. So, you know, like, there was kind of a continuity, let's say. In Turkey, we have a very different kind of tradition when it comes to lawyering. When you compare with the European countries, you can compare our practice with the countries like the Philippines, or maybe some regions in Mexico, or maybe in South Africa. But since we have different levels of oppression and different levels of

0: conflicts. And since we do not have a very stable stage of rule of law, never, you know, like after 2016, you know, we will talk about a shift. We cannot talk about the rule of law anymore. But before, we also didn't have an independent judiciary when it comes to the Kurdish people, when it comes to the leftist movements, when it comes to other kind of social movements. So then in Turkey, being a lawyer, being a progressive lawyer, being a lawyer who is part of some sort of movements, or a lawyer who is a little bit critical, let's say, not fully, has to find some alternative ways of lawyering, because it's not working like other countries. You know, it's not easy to submit a petition in a peaceful way. You know, you have to fight with some sort of representatives of the authorities, even though if you want to submit a petition. So this changed the situation. But when it comes to the subjects that we are working on, of course, there is a very strong shift in ELDH, in the umbrella organization. When you focus on 2016, 2013, let's say, our main focus was always Turkey. Our main focus was always the violations started to become more visible. And in prisons, the situation turned into a very clear torture. But after the pandemic, we started to observe an era all around the world, which can be defined as new eras of wars. Like, you know, we have an idea about what's happening in between Russia and Ukraine, and the situation in the Middle East is very clear, and Israel's attacks in Gaza is there. So, you know, like now we are talking about a different intensity of violations. So, of course, this changed our work. Before, we were trying to observe trials in Turkey, in let's say, Hungary, etc. But now we are talking about trials in Greece, trials in Germany, trials in France, because there are clear violations of fair trials. There are clear violations of freedom of speech. So the issues that we are dealing with are everywhere. So now our mandate is broader, our work is more intense. So I think the situation is worse for everybody right now.
1: Auch eBay Abide Asa berichtet, wie sich die Situation auf Lesbos die letzten 10 Jahre verändert hat. Er lebt nun das dritte Jahr auf der Insel und recherchiert seit 10 Jahren auf Lesbos zur Migrationspolitik der EU und Kriminalisierung von Migration an den Außengrenzen der EU.
2: So, I mean, we're going back to Mytilini now and we visited several places. We saw burnt down Moria. We saw the current camp Karatepe and the one that is still under construction, should have finished 2021. You told us about the very, very invasive surveillance system that they will build there or already have, about the way that is basically a prison in the middle of nowhere. You've been here on the island for 3 years now?
3: Yeah, this is my third year living, but I've been reporting here, the past long decade I've been working here.
2: Yeah, so you've been working here for 10 years. You know the island, you know what's happening here, you know the circumstances for the people who arrive. Since you started 10 years ago, or approximately 10 years ago, and now, what do you think are the major changes that have happened in regarding of circumstances for the people arriving, circumstances for the people in the camps, the circumstances for the NGOs and volunteers who want to help?
3: So it is not a simple answer because, of course, 10 years, it's a lot. I'm publishing a book now about this long decade of migration policies here. But in 2 sentences, I would say everything is worse. Everything goes worse and worse. And when you think you have reached the worst point possible, it's always getting worse and worse.

0: and explain it. When in 2015, to be honest, nothing started. Lesbos was always a crossroad. Migration routes from west to east were like they exist since forever. Migration routes always existed, but in 2015, when the so-called refugee crisis existed, we were very worried about the safety of the people. They were very frequent shipwrecks, so basically there the main concern was to help them in different ways in order to have safe landings, safe. That's why if I had to choose one word defining 2015, 2016 was solidarity. A lot of people coming from all over the world established here and started helping them to have safe arrivals. Then everything changed. After the EU-Turkey agreement in 2016, solidarity was changed for a military approach. So the NGOs and the people on the shore and at the sea were replaced by an operation first by NATO, then by Frontex. And after this, solidarity was criminalized. So it means safety. I mean, the danger of the route was never end, but on the contrary, the route is more and more difficult and more safe, unsafe, because of the decision taken in Athens and in Brussels and in Warsaw. After this, after 2020, to the danger of the route and the criminalization of solidarity, we had to add another layer of injustice, that is the generalization of pushbacks. So now the refugees, they don't only face the danger of the sea and the unsafe landing of the criminalization, but also the possibility of being pushed back in a very violent and a very inhuman way. They face not only pushbacks, but also they are harassed. Everything that has a value is stolen. Women suffer very frequent sexual violence. They are forced to be naked in front of the whole group, for example. Sorry. So there is the danger of the sea, there is the unfair welcoming of Frontex and Coast Guards, and also the pushbacks. So in 2015, when we were talking about this so-called refugee crisis, we were remembering that the refugees, they don't have any crisis. It's a crisis of reception and it's a crisis of values of Europe. But we could not even imagine how bad the situation would get.
1: So can you maybe describe the situation now a bit more detailed?
0: Yeah.
1: What do you mean by that?
0: So when a boat starts sailing in Turkey, now the main danger that they will face is not anymore the sea, which is still very dangerous, but to be catched, to be apprehended by the different police deployed in the Aegean Sea. Very frequently, when they cross to Greek territorial waters, which to every legal extent means that they are already in Greece, so they should be applied to them the Greek law, they are intercepted by the Greek Hellenic Coast Guard, that they could assault their boat to get on board and to force all the people to get naked, to show any, I don't know, the smartphones, the jewelry, the money, anything that can be resolved. The documentation usually is thrown to the sea, which means that people that it's been waiting maybe 2 years, 3 years for getting a passport, because in many countries getting a passport is not just as easy as we can think. So in a moment they don't get they lost all their money, all their documents.
1: I mean, basically they lose their official identity.
0: Exactly. And they and then they are pushed back to Turkey, in which and where for not having a document they will be arrested in detention centers. Also there they face the possibility of being pushed back or to be in prison from some days to a year. They can even hope. This is a paramilitary corp helping.
1: Yeah, basically Black Ops, no?
0: Yeah, Black Ops. For having more in detail information about this, there are several episodes of VC Mitilini, that is a podcast host by Radio Helsinki, in which Toby has done a very, very in-depth explanation about these pushbacks. But long story short, this pushback can happen at the sea, but they can also happen from the mainland, from the island. So then, after being robbed, being harassed, being beaten very often, people will be forced to get on board to the Eleni Coast Guard boat and then to life rafts, and they will be left adrift at the sea until hours or days later, Turkish Coast Guard will rescue them. They will be arrested in a detention center in which the living conditions are terrible. There are no facilities for children. There is no maximum time of detention for children. And if they pay a fine, they will be released. But this is not so simple for someone that has lost the telephone, the money and everything, and then again they will be without documents in a country in which the situation and the racism towards the refugees is escalating as Turkey. So they will be facing the decision of risking again this super violent situation or having to come back home without documents, so the pushbacks are not only inhuman in the sense that it's pure violence towards disarmed people at the sea or in the islands, but also they have very tough consequences for their lives, for the future of their lives.
2: Die Arbeit der No Border Kitchen hat sich auch stark verändert die letzten Jahre. Ihr hört Maria, sie ist seit rund 4 Jahren auf der Insel.
1: How would you describe other changes regarding your work with authorities, for example? Like, did you have repression or your work itself changed a lot and you are self-organized, so I think I have the impression you're more flexible to change than maybe other NGOs or organizations, or I don't know if you call yourself an NGO. Yeah, you don't. Or other organizations or NGOs are not that flexible, for example, like you. Is there anything that made it easier or anything that made it harder over the years that you've been here?
3: When I arrived, things were getting quite calm because I arrived just in the end of COVID times, let's say, that Moria had burned down, Mavrovouni had opened already, and there was, it was a quiet moment with few arrivals, also a lot of pushbacks. That doesn't change. Mm. But at the beginning, we were stopped sometimes just to annoy us and to ask for the papers of the car and for our papers, but lately not that much, and that's nice, and let's hope that it stays like that. I think also the situation in general changed a lot, no? Like there was a moment where really there was a feeling of the NGOs as a threat and the people in solidarity as a threat.

and MVK as People in Solidarity that was helping migrants, and with migrants themselves forming part of the collective, was stopped much often. Also, being a collective that it's not even an NGO, that it's... But in the last years have been quite quiet, mm-hmm. and they are not stopping us that much. Like, they stopped me 3 times, and always because I was with migrants in the car. Well, they didn't say so, but I don't know why they would stop me otherwise. And one of the times, actually, I was driving a family to the hospital, and this family were 5, and with me 6 in the car. And they just let me pass after a while of annoying me. Mm-hmm. Like, that they would have a reason, actually, to stop me, because it's also not legal in Greece to be 6 people in a car. Yeah. But they just wanted to annoy for a bit, and they didn't even put a fine or something. Mm-hmm. Maybe they even didn't realize about it. I don't know.

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6: And that is also the point where I want to go deeper. The situation is obviously not getting better anywhere. I feel like there come up some new things like the AI technology, for example, used in the prisons now, camps, prisons. It's something that blew my mind yesterday, for example, and there always come up new things that you maybe didn't even think about before. I also know, for example, a lawyer in Austria who worked in the area of migration, who quit. He made like an open statement about it because for him, even in Austria, the system was completely rigged and he couldn't take it anymore. So he was really a good one, not only a good lawyer, but also a good person. But he, for example, couldn't take it anymore. So I wanna ask you, where do you get the energy from to keep going? During those circumstances or within those circumstances that seem to get worse and worse and harsher, also regarding your work?
7: I get this question very often. And for me, it's very easy to answer, but it's difficult to not exactly understand why people seem to have the difficulty to grasp that it must be so wrong and so burdensome. Yes, it is, but everything in life is... Also, I would say, I can't remember whose quote was this, the name of the person at least, but a black jazz pianist basically, who was a member, was during in Spain during the Civil War in the 30s. He used a phrase which kind of resonates with me very often, describing why we do what we do, and it's in a way not a big deal. I'm probably paraphrasing here, but something in the lines is that I came here as an artist, but I am a member of a struggle now. I made peace with my choice, but I didn't necessarily have a choice. This is somehow what I feel very often, not only for myself, but also the people that I am in contact with. That, you know, you need solidarity in hell, not in heaven. And yes, it is relevant to speak about things that are not going well, but at the same time, I do not remember any time, in my own history at least, that times were great anyway. So I think struggle, it becomes somehow a part very intrinsic to life. And, you know, when life itself becomes resistance, simply being alive or making sure people can be alive, you do not necessarily make a choice there. So the continuation comes surely with like better results if we can get, but at the same time, the fact that you're in it and you accept it not by like a deliberate choice that you made in a situation where there is not a better ethical choice. So this for me is always the main drive, and the fact that you feel a broader sense of solidarity in politics that you believe that can change the world in a future that you prefer to live in, I think that to me is the cardinal motivation, let's say, if motivation is the right word, which I'm not so sure, but more about being together, being organized and resisting against this system that subjugates us every day, murders people next to our house, and us sitting in peace with that is not a life that I would like to see happening for the future. And that's a future that is good to fight for. And simply, if you do not fight for it, things will just get worse.
6: Yeah, I heard that a lot. Looking away is not an option.
8: After such a systematic and touching answer, I don't know how to answer this question, but I agree with Ozan, because like I think this is one of the most often question that I also receive. And I believe that there are different answers, you know, depending on the context. Like, for instance, in Turkey, when we were working on this, on cases concerning work accidents, let's say, where more than one person is killed because of the very easy measures were not taken by the companies or the state authorities, let's say, we call them as work accident. When we were working on such cases, and when we had elections afterwards, and those cities where such workers or the families are living and they voted for the ruling party, people were asking to us, you know, hey, you worked a lot, you did this and that, and you see, do they deserve this? They're still voting for the ones who are doing this and that, blah, blah, blah. If the question comes from there, you know, for me, for instance, this is a very weird question, because, and so, you know, they're voting for this and that, and they're dying. They're dying because somebody is not doing his or her job, simply, very individual, but a system was constructed just to kill them. And I am a person who doesn't want them to die, because I believe that this is unfair. I believe that if I let him to be dead, then the other person will die, and then the other, it will come to the closer circle that you can ever imagine, you know, like, or you cannot imagine. So if you ask this question about the outcomes, I focus on the process, I do not focus on the outcome. Because I know that the outcome is not easy. You know, I'm working. And if you focus on my personal motivation, I think what Ozan said is very important. It's not a motivation, it's not a question of motivation, it's a reflex, it's a lifestyle, it's a choice. It's about the meaning. I am a very normal human being who likes drinking, who has her own up and downs, who has her own burnouts, depressions, mistakes, weirdness, but I also have my principles, which means that I like to react, I like not to accept, I like sleeping comfortable, not because of the outcome again, maybe I will not be able to prevent the death of a person or communities or societies, whatever, a group of people, but at least I will be the one who is trying with other people. If there is no other people, then I will be in a real depression. I also know that, because I will lose the meaning, because this meaning is not also coming from here. This is coming from everywhere, you know, like it's coming from the answer that Ozan gave, because I know that there is another person who is trying to do the best. So I think this is the collectivity and just the meaning, like why we are living. Like, this is the question.
2: Der Journalist Ibai Abide Asa hat die Von Unten Redaktion einen Tag lang auf Lesbos begleitet. 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
9: So you have been documenting these kind of things for 10 years now, or approximately 10 years. And how do you keep your own morality up? Where do you get the energy from to keep working in conditions that get worse and worse? I mean, we talked before that there are more and more restrictions for journalists or NGOs to access certain areas, certain camps, to more restrictions in what way they can help, criminalization of help even. So where do you get the motivation and energy from to, well, not quit and keep up the work?
10: So I think I have somehow, but not me personally, I think we as a European society, we have a duty and we have a debt with which is a moral duty, a moral debt towards this situation, because I'm a privileged here. I think, I mean, to be honest, it's

0: not very easy to deal with all this violence surrounding us, very like in daily basis. But at the same time, I'm getting paid for doing this work that I think is interesting. I have somehow the safety to go to the places that I go, or at least a bigger safety than the refugees. So I have a commitment, and I feel part also of a very large community in which this commitment is shared, and it's a commitment that is not naive, in the sense I don't think for writing this book, for example, or for other media or other format trying to spread words. We have other people, that is, other friends that are distributing healthy food to people every morning. So this is these are different roles or different works, but that together I think they make sense. So as I told, I'm not as naive or as arrogant as to say that my books will make a difference in European migration policies, but I do believe that someone will read it and someone will produce knowledge and useful things upon it. And I always remember one to understand what deep commitment. I always recall one story about Pakistani farming workers in Greece 15 years ago. 15 years ago, in 2012, when it was the peak of the violence of a Nazi organization, Golden Dawn, they were one of the main victims. The Pakistani workers in Aspropikos, in periphery of Athens, they were many of the targets of Nazi attacks. And when we talk about the main target, we're talking about more than one violent and serious incident every two days. And every time they were suffering these attacks, they were going to the police station, or that were trying to go to the police station, and police, with a clear connivance, with a clear help towards the Nazis, they were telling the migrants, if you want to write a complaint, I will write that you are undocumented, and I will open a deportation case against you. So what they did is to build their own archive. So they didn't expect that writing every detail of every attack would be making any difference in the short terms, but they did it because someone had to do it. That was pure commitment and pure commitment with a community. They thought someone has to do it because we cannot allow this happen without being noticed, even if no one reads it. But in 2013, when the Nazis killed Pavlos Fissas, a Greek rap singer, then the reaction was, the anti-fascist reaction was huge, and the Nazis faced like a backlash in many ways, in the streets, in the parliament, but also in the court. So when a very big trial started against all the Nazi bosses, which was the biggest trial against a Nazi organization after Nuremberg, there was an archive proving that the violence done by the Nazis was not something sporadic, but was systemic, and what was systematical, and was following certain procedures. And this archive was the archive done by the migrant Pakistani workers, that they did it not believing that someone will ever use it, but one day was useful for someone. And now all the Nazi bosses of Golden Dawn are in prison.
1: So the documentation is, you say, you make the point, the documentation is important to hold the people responsible for violence accountable at some point.
0: I would like to think that my work as part of a very thing here, I don't mean

0: accountable in the sense necessarily to send no one to prison. I'm an abolitionist of prisons and penal system, but I do believe that is important to set accountable, because the violence or these things that the people on the move are suffering here are not natural disasters. This is not a natural, they are not facing the danger of the sea because the sea is dangerous. They are facing this because there are some policies being set up, and there are responsibles. There are political and also very specific responsibles of these policies. So yes, I think they must be held accountable of this.
1: So this is also a motivation. And what I heard before, what gives you energy to do the work is not being alone.
0: Yeah,
1: and
0: yeah,
1: being like in a big community of people who contribute in a same direction.
0: Yeah, yeah, totally. I mean, if I was not part of this community, I would be even more crazy than what I am, and even more desperate than what I am. And it is not easy. To be honest, sometimes we have we need to help each other coping with all this, but at the end of the day also we remember that we are not the ones suffering the most, and this also helps to put the things in perspective, no? There is a very big necessity of having a community around, helping, also because, no one can face this huge situation alone, but with friends and comrades, everything is possible.
1: Thank you.
0: Thanks to you.
2: Ihr habt Tamara von der Von Unten Redaktion mit Ibai Abide Asa gehört. 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
1: So, you already said you've been here 3 years where it already calmed down, but also I feel like the situation for the people on the move themselves doesn't become better. On the contrary, it becomes worse and worse. Also with the new camp in the middle of nowhere, the new surveillance and AI technologies that they use there. Where do you take your motivation from for your work?
3: Okay, first of all, to say that the situation became calmer, I was thinking about the fascist attacks, basically, and about the police targeting people in solidarity. That doesn't mean that the general situation have become calmer. Actually, Lesbos is always a place where the situation is changing a lot, and when I arrived, there was really few people in the camp, but last winter there were 7,000 people in the camp, in a camp that's prepared for 3,800 people. And now we are also at the limit, let's say, of capacity of the people in the camp. And in summer there were no arrivals, then in December, November, there were arrivals every day and multiple boats every day. Like, it's changing all the time. And for sure it haven't been better for the migrants, and that's why it's calmer for the fascists, because they already got what they wanted somehow. That is to the migrants not arriving here. If their boat sank in the Aegean, it's perfect. And in case that they arrive, to have them closed in a controlled place, that if it's possible, far away from the

city far away from our eyes and to not see them. And actually, like, there is one far-right group in the municipality that made a proposal of, because they are also against Bastia. I don't know if someone explained you already about the political situation of the construction of the new camp. Mm.

0: there, but they care for the environment. Then there is all this part, and actually Nea Dimokratia, that's the government in Greece, and also here, have different opinions, the central government than here, and the municipality in November, December, I don't remember now, just a couple of months ago, actually voted against the opening of Bastria. And there was also a proposal from a far-right group that is inside the municipality that was literally saying that to build a smaller camp only for registration, closed and far away from the city, and that they should close all the NGOs in the city, and there should not be migrants in the city, let's say, in these words. Then that's what they want. And somehow, since the pushbacks were systematic and the main tool of migration control, let's say, yeah, the fascists are calmer because they have what they wanted, more or less.
1: Yeah. I mean, these are all things that, when I always hear them or listen to them, it gives me a very dark feeling. Also anger, also sadness, everything. And some people can draw motivation out of it, some can't. But coming back to the question, where do you get the energy from to do the work? What is your main motivation? Why do you feel it makes sense?
0: It is frustrating, yes. And it's very frustrating also because the border here is in the sea. And you cannot see it, but you know it. And you see the boats of the Coast Guard every day in the port and leaving the port. And you know what they are doing. And you know that you can do anything about it. But at the same time, there is people arriving. And these people that arrives is here right now. And then it just makes sense to continue, because these people is here. Mm-hmm. They don't disappear. And also I think that something that helped me a lot and that I like of how I envision my work with MBK is that we try to create community, to create community in the island between all the people that lives here. And that's something that it doesn't matter what's going on. It's the basis of community, and in a place like this that there is so different communities that they actually never cross a word between each other, no? To try to bring that and to do the falafel in Safu that we try to do once a month at least, no? And we give out falafel and people sit and eat together, and there are all people that lives in Mytilene and passes by Safu, that is all kind of people. And to try to bring that together and to create a community is what I like from the work that we are doing. And I think it's important to continue doing in this direction.
2: Das war Maria von der No Border Kitchen zu ihrer Arbeit auf Lesbos. 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

you very much, not even laughter. Like any dealer, he was watching for the card that is so high and wild, he'll never need to deal another. He was just some Joseph looking for a manger. He was just some Joseph looking for a manger. And then leaning on your windowsill, he'll say one day you caused his will to weaken with your love and warmth and shelter. And then taking from his wallet

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Well, he talks like this, you don't know what he's after. When he speaks like this, you don't know what he's after.

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Like any dealer, he was watching for the card that is so high and wild, he'll never need to deal another. He was just some Joseph looking for a manger. He was just some Joseph looking for a manger. And leaning on your windowsill, he'll say one day you caused his will to weaken with your love and warmth and shelter. And then taking from his wallet

0: actress Nancy Everhart is going to be joining us. Come on back.
1: 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Work for you?
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Midnight, time for democracy now, on Radio Helsinki. And before that, a disclaimer from the Radio Helsinki Program Council. 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At the same time, the danger posed by Islamist actors in the region remains underexposed. 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We have therefore decided to continue broadcasting Democracy Now! 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
1: My older brother works at Mehlong Hydropower. He has been missing since the day the floods hit Nepal. I've been searching for him for the past 3 or 4 days without getting any sleep.
0: At least 900 people are dead, more than 4,700 missing in Nepal and Tibet following the devastating flash flood last week brought on by the collapse of a mountain glacier. We'll go to Nepal for the latest. Then power's finally been restored in Gary, Indiana, where a storm left nearly 40,000 residents without electricity for 2 weeks.
2: You got to think about Gary is predominantly black.
0: To me.
2: And look how they're treating us. It's terrible out here, man. It's terrible.
0: We'll go to Indiana and speak with Gary Mayor Eddie Melton. And we'll be joined by Ron Daniels. He attended the National Black Political Convention held in Gary, Indiana in 1972, and this weekend joined thousands for the 63rd anniversary of the March on Washington. Daniels was there in 1963 as well. Then Bill Hartung, author of The Trillion-Dollar War Machine on the U.S. War in Iran and the real reason there's a munitions shortage. And finally, Dolly Parton was laid to rest this weekend. We'll speak with her 9-to-5 co-star, Jane Fonda. Dolly's song for the film became an anthem for working women.
3: One day, about, I don't know, 3 or 4 weeks into the shooting, she called me and Lily over. I've written a song. And she starts singing 9-to-5, using her nails as percussion instruments. And I just, Lily and I looked at each other. We both have the biggest goosebumps we'd ever had.

0: coming up. Welcome to Democracy Now!, democracynow.org, The War and Peace Report. I'm Amy Goodman. U.S. forces targeted two Iranian launchers on Larak Island on Sunday. A U.S. official confirmed it's the first U.S. strike on Iran in over a month.
1: ...of delivering a decisive response. Instability in this region would affect everyone and create serious problems. Instability is in no country's interest.
0: President Trump Friday confirmed the United States has struck a deal with Venezuela to control more than 65 billion barrels of Venezuelan oil. Trump said on Truth Social the agreement would more than double U.S. oil reserves and, quote, substantially lower gas prices for all Americans, unquote, amidst the U.S.-Israeli war on Iran and the closure of the Strait of Hormuz. On Saturday, Venezuela's interim president, Delcy Rodriguez, hailed the deal as an economic revival for Venezuela.
2: Hay algo que debe quedar absolutamente claro.
3: One thing must remain absolutely clear. Venezuela retains ownership and sovereignty over its resources while utilizing capital, technology, and operational capacity to support the recovery of a strategic industry that has been severely affected by sanctions.
0: But many economists warn Venezuelans won't actually see significant benefits from the agreement. The deal also sparked widespread condemnation of the U.S. takeover of Venezuela's oil reserves after the abduction of former President Nicolas Maduro and the First Lady Celia Flores in January. U.S. Senator Chris Van Hollen said, quote, this is proof Trump put our service members at risk to get Venezuelan oil for his billionaire buddies. Putting our soldiers' lives on the line for private profit is a gross dereliction of his constitutional duty, Senator Van Hollen said. In Nepal, more than 900 people have been confirmed dead after a massive wall of water, mud and debris crashed through a Himalayan river valley on the border with Tibet. The number of missing people has topped 4,700. Rescuers are now digging into roughly a dozen hydropower tunnels where more than 900 workers are trapped, debris blocking the entrances. Meanwhile, in Kathmandu, morgues are full as families are searching hospitals for their missing loved ones. Crews have buried hundreds of unidentified bodies in shallow graves. This is a farmer who has four missing family members.
4: Everyone is hoping to find relatives. The army camp is crowded, and we need to wait for some time. There is hope, but bodies may be lying in nearby fields or farmland. But their families, like us, are hopeful. I left my work in Kathmandu to come here and look for our missing relatives.
0: After headlines, we'll go to Kathmandu to speak with journalist Kunda Dixit. Back in the United States, at least one person has been confirmed dead and 15 are still missing at Grand Canyon National Park in Arizona after a flash flood swept through the canyon Saturday. Over 60 people were evacuated from the park. In immigration news, ICE plans to spend as much as $2 million to purchase robot dogs to aid in immigration enforcement operations. It follows the agency's recent decision to purchase electric shock gloves for officers. CBS News reports that in the span of 10 days, the Trump administration deported more than 100 immigrants from the U.S. to at least eight countries in Africa they have no ties to, among them Afghans who help U.S. military members. The U.S. deportees have been sent to the Central African Republic, Equatorial Guinea, Liberia, and several other nations across Africa as Trump expands secretive third country agreements. This comes as another federal appeals courts block the Trump administration's efforts to indefinitely detain immigrants without access to bond hearings. This was the eighth ruling rejecting the policy. In more related news, the Board of Immigration Appeals has overturned a policy that allowed people with Deferred Action for Childhood Arrivals, or DACA, to travel outside the United States and re-enter the country with government permission. The policy is known as advanced parole. The Trump administration will now have the ability to penalize DACA recipients who leave the U.S. under advanced parole by denying them the right to apply for permanent U.S. residency for at least 10 years. In the occupied West Bank, at least three Palestinians were killed in an Israeli airstrike on Jenin Friday. This was the first Israeli airstrike in the West Bank in months.

0: Israel escalates military raids. The Palestine Red Crescent said Israeli soldiers briefly detained medics and blocked their access to the site of the strike. In more news from the West Bank, masked Israeli settlers assaulted a Palestinian woman and three members of an NBC news team reporting on the ground Saturday. The news crew was interviewing Aida Ahmed Abdullah and her family in the town of Jalud near Nablus when they were attacked. Abdullah and her family had been violently forced from their home by Israeli settlers. In Gaza, an Israeli strike killed two Palestinians, including a three-year-old boy identified as Tayyam Hamdan, in the central Gaza Strip on Sunday. Since last October's so-called ceasefire, Israel's killed over 1,200 Palestinians in Gaza. This comes as Haaretz reports armed Palestinian militias have become an operational arm of the Israeli army and the counterintelligence agency Shin Bet inside Gaza. In an Israeli Air Force officer who spoke with Haaretz said, quote, "You see the state of Israel, the IDF and Shin Bet sending armed, trained militias to commit war crimes, and I'm the one who has to protect them during their operations so they don't get hurt," unquote. A federal judge has ruled that the Trump administration's violated the constitutional rights of international students in seeking to deport them for their pro-Palestinian activism and criticism of Israel. In her ruling, U.S. District Judge Noelle Wise wrote, quote, "In the United States, free speech, including the freedom to criticize the government and its leaders, is not a sign of our democracy's fragility. It is evidence of its strength. That strength is diminished when members of our society, citizens and non-citizens alike, must self-censor and behave or suffer the government's retaliation," unquote. The lawsuit was filed by the student newspaper, the Stanford Daily, which claimed that some of its writers who are on student visas declined to cover pro-Palestinian protests or report on topics related to Israel and requested their articles on such topics be removed, fearing deportation. In Ukraine, a Russian attack on a weapons depot on Friday night triggered enormous explosions and fires that engulfed dozens of homes and buildings, killing 38 people. It's Russia's deadliest attack on Ukraine this year. On Saturday, Russian strikes on Kyiv killed a two-year-old girl and injured 12 others. On Sunday, Russian troops dropped bombs on private houses, killing two people, including a 13-year-old. In Russia, Ukraine hit a commercial facility Sunday, killing two people. Another person was killed in a Ukrainian attack in the Russian-controlled part of Luhansk region in eastern Ukraine. President Trump Sunday threatened to report NBC's Kristen Welker to the FCC, the Federal Communications Commission, for her comments on Trump's endorsement of GOP candidates. In a post on Truth Social, Trump said Welker, who's the longtime host of Meet the Press, should face, quote, "rebuke or punishment," unquote, from the FCC for saying Trump's political endorsements have yielded, quote, "mixed results" in recent primary elections ahead of midterms in November. Trump lashed out, quote, "How can anyone be allowed to say this working for freely given public airwaves?" unquote. Trump went on to accuse what he described as the, quote, "radical left news," unquote, of harassment and libel. FCC Chair Brendan Carr has often sided with Trump in his attacks against the press and free speech. Here in New York, protesters gathered outside Madison Square Garden to rally against a visit from Mohan Bhagwat, the chief of the RSS, a far-right paramilitary organization closely linked to India's ruling BJP party. India's Prime Minister Narendra Modi is a member of the group, and Bhagwat's rally in New York marks the beginning of a global speaking tour for the 100th anniversary of the RSS. Democracy Now! Spoke to Sunny Singh, a Sikh activist at the rally.
1: The RSS has state power in India right now, which is not only a threat to people in my community as the Indian government targets us for assassinations in parts of the diaspora in the U.S. and Canada, but also to our Muslim brothers and sisters, our Christian brothers and sisters, other religious minorities, and Dalit and Bahujan people. So I stand in solidarity with all those communities. I'm also here to stand up for my own community.
0: And in Washington, D.C., 63 years after Martin Luther King stood on the steps of the Lincoln Memorial and delivered his I Have a Dream speech, thousands assembled Friday to warn against the attacks on voting rights. It comes as the Supreme Court this year significantly weakened Section 2 of the Voting Rights Act, making it harder for plaintiffs to challenge discriminatory voting maps. Friday's event drew union members, students, members of black fraternities and sororities, and activists from around the country. Speakers included Martin Luther King Jr.'s granddaughter, Yolanda Renee King, and his son, Martin Luther King III, as well as U.S. Senator Bernie Sanders of Vermont and Democratic Congressmember Alexandria Ocasio-Cortez of New York.
2: Be clear about the country that we are fighting for. We, the people, demand full, protected, and restored voting rights in the United States of America.
0: Civil rights leader Ron Daniels will join us later in the broadcast. He attended this weekend's commemoration and was there for the March on Washington in 1963. And those are some of the headlines. This is Democracy Now!, democracynow.org, The War and Peace Report. I'm Amy Goodman. In Nepal, more than 900 people have been confirmed dead after a massive wall of water, mud and debris crashed through a Himalayan river valley on the border with Tibet. More than 4,700 people are missing. Rescue efforts are also underway for more than 900 hydropower workers believed to be trapped in more than a dozen underground tunnels blocked by debris. Families are searching hospitals for the missing, and crews have buried hundreds of unidentified bodies in shallow graves. This is a Nepali man searching for missing family members.
3: Everyone is hoping to find relatives. The army camp is crowded, and we need to wait for some time. There is hope, but bodies may be lying in nearby fields or farmland. But their families, like us, are hopeful. I left my work in Kathmandu to come here and look for our missing relatives.
0: On Sunday, the World Health Organization, WHO, partnered with the Nepal Army to rush essential supplies to flood-affected parts of central Nepal. This is WHO team lead in Nepal, Dr. Balinder Singh Chawla, describing the scale of the destruction.
4: They've been washed away. There are families that have been washed away. The health facilities have been washed away. And people are in dire need of support. WHO has been trying to assess the needs and respond to the government of Nepal with whatever best we can at this moment. We have been supporting with our IEHK kits. We've been supporting with tents. We're supporting with other supplies as required. And there are other supplies that are coming from Kathmandu to this place.
0: For more, we go to Kathmandu, Nepal, where we're joined by Kunda Dixon. He's a former editor and current publisher of Nepali Times. His most recent piece is headlined, Nepal Avalanche Was Live on Drone Camera. Dixit is author of Dateline Earth, Journalism as If the Planet Mattered, and also a People's War trilogy of the Nepal conflict. He's also a media educator and chair of the Center for Investigative Journalism, Nepal. Kunda Dixit, welcome back to Democracy Now! It's an honor to have you with us. Our condolences over the horror of what has taken place. Well over 5,000 people dead or missing at this point. The numbers may be going up. Still, people are being searched for, especially in these hydroelectric hydropower tunnels. Can you talk about what's happening on the ground?
5: Well, on the ground, I think we're just picking up the pieces now. Hope is fading for most of those who are missing. This runs into thousands, mainly because many of them are buried under, 100, 200 meters of debris, or bodies are being washed up in all the way down in India, 250 kilometers downstream. So this is a catastrophe of unimaginable proportions. I, in my career, have never seen anything like it. And we have covered other glacial lake bursts in the Himalaya before. Because there is so little news of bodies, their relatives are really distraught, as you showed here earlier. And they're, thronging to hospital morgues. The morgues are full, so their bodies are being buried after DNA identification so that they can be brought up later for cremation. But actually, the strange thing is there are very few bodies compared to the numbers who are missing. So it's a terrible situation. It's a huge human tragedy, but it's also an economic loss for the country. Much worse, in fact, than the 2015 earthquake in Nepal, which killed 9,000 people.
0: Can you talk about the fact, I mean, people refer to an act of God. We're talking about a glacier, something you have written about extensively, and the effects of climate change on your community, on the country of Nepal, on Tibet, and what this means when you are right next to the largest greenhouse gas emitter, China. And of course, I'm speaking to you from the historically largest greenhouse gas emitter, the United States, and what this means for a country like Nepal, not responsible, to say the least, for climate change.
5: Yeah, we are next to India and China, who are the biggest emitters together. But in per capita terms, they're not as high as industrialized countries, even now. And China is taking great leaps in renewable energy. So is India, going that way. So I mean, this is historical. The buildup of greenhouse gases has led to this. We used to say that the glaciers are melting in the Himalaya. Now it seems like the mountains are cracking up. And this seems to be the case in this event, which happened on a mountain in Nepal, near the Chinese border, where mountains that are already fragile because of seismic activity are now losing the permafrost ice that used to be inside the cracks in the rocks, which have now melted because of global warming. And then the mountains are literally crumbling. And what happened this time, it seems, is that the rocks, the bedrock underneath the glacier gave way. So it came down with the rocks and the ice on top of it into the valley below, into a river that then flowed into Nepal. So this has sort of redefined what global warming and climate change is doing, not just to Nepal and the Himalaya, but to the planet.
0: Can you talk about what the Red Cross is saying right now? I mean, the number of people, we don't know the numbers at this point, and particularly the hydropower tunnels and what is happening?
5: Yeah, this happened on a river called the Trisuli, which actually starts in Tibet and flows into Nepal. And it is a major economic corridor. It is for tourism. A lot of trekkers and mountaineers go through this valley to go climb mountains and hike in them. It's an extremely scenic area, very beautiful. It's also the economic corridor to China, Nepal's second largest trading partner. Most of our trade goes through a border checkpoint, which now no longer exists, from Nepal into China. The highway leading to that checkpoint has been swept away. And it's also a conduit for pilgrims going up to holy lakes up in the mountains in Nepal as well as in Tibet. And this Friday was actually the full moon day, was one of the holiest days of the year for pilgrims. So the valley was full of tourists and pilgrims and travelers and traders, trucks and buses. So that's why the death toll among the visitors was so high. But we can't even imagine. I mean, no one has even calculated precisely the death toll among Nepali people in the settlements and the towns and the villages that were completely wiped off the map.
0: This is exiled Tibetan spiritual leader, the Dalai Lama, speaking on Sunday.
6: The recent flash floods in the Nepal-Tibet border region, particularly in the Kyrgyz on the Tibetan side and in the Rasuwa area of Nepal, have caused great loss of life, suffering, and destruction. For the benefit of the deceased, those missing, we will pray to Avalokiteshvara and recite the six-syllable mantra. May these prayers help.
5: Well, I think at the point immediately we needed that specialized digging equipment to reach those tunnels of the hydropower plants that you mentioned. There are about 900 workers and engineers who are stuck inside. Some of them have been now approached, but they found no survivors inside and no sign of life. The others are in a remote areas, and even the entrances have now been completely plugged by the sediment that came down the river. I think in the longer term, this is going to take years, if not a decade, to rehabilitate and find jobs and find economic activity, find homes.

0: for people who have been displaced downstream. And this is going to run into hundreds of thousands of people who will be affected indirectly. It might actually spur more out migration to cities and abroad, people leaving just to take care of their families and to rebuild. The government is now, we have a new government in the last, it's just been in power for 6 months after the Gen Z uprising exactly a year ago. And they have some amazingly talented technocrats with international exposure. And I'm sure that they understand the gravity of the situation and are approaching in multilateral donors as well as countries abroad for specialized help as well as long-term assistance for development and to get the economic activity going again.
1: And you face the possibility in this.
0: Heavily outside, I'm looking outside my window towards the north where the valley is. And I see on the weather radar that the area that where the flood originated behind Lantang Mountain is now under a very heavy thunderstorm and snowfall. So we're not all out of these woods yet.
1: Kunda Dixit, former editor and current publisher of Nepali Times, most recent piece, Nepal Avalanche Was Live on Drone Camera, author of Dateline Earth, Journalism as If the Planet Mattered, and A People War Trilogy of the Nepal Conflict. Coming up, The Washington Post revealed several U.S. military leaders have advised the defense secretary against extending the war in Iran. We'll speak with William Hartung, author of The Trillion-Dollar War Machine. Stay with us.

0: Small Things by Kasi Velaza, performing at the Brooklyn Folk Festival. This is Democracy Now!, democracynow.org, The War and Peace Report. I'm Amy Goodman. The Washington Post revealed several U.S. military leaders have advised Defense Secretary Pete Hegseth against extending the war in Iran because the six-month-old war has degraded the military's ability to confront threats elsewhere. The warnings appeared in a classified assessment recently shared with Hegseth. The Washington Post reports the warnings were detailed by the heads of the Army, Navy, and Air Force, and the four-star commanders overseeing U.S. operations throughout Europe, Asia, and Latin America. This comes after multiple reports have revealed the U.S. is facing a munitions shortage. According to Reuters, the U.S. Army has used up much of its global stockpile of surface-to-surface long-range missiles. We're joined now by William Hartung, principal advisor at the Project on Government Oversight. His new piece for The Nation headlined, "The Real Reason There's a Munitions Shortage." His latest book is titled, "The Trillion-Dollar War Machine, How Runaway Military Spending Drives Americans to Foreign Wars and Bankrupts Us at Home." So what is the real reason for this shortage? And do you believe there is one, Bill?
1: Too many wars. I mean, if you're going to arm a genocide, wage an illegal war on Iran, the prior arming of Ukraine, you're going to run out of munitions. And of course, these interceptors are dealing with drones that cost tens of thousands. They cost millions. So the Pentagon is completely dysfunctional when it comes to fighting this kind of war. They have depleted some of these things to some degree, perhaps a third to a half. But the reason they're saying this is because then it would be ready for a war with China. If we have a war with China, we're in deep, deep trouble. We really have a diplomacy gap more than a munitions gap.
0: I mean, we were just reporting on the U.S. attacking Iran again for the first time in a month.
1: Yeah, well, I think Hegseth and Trump, they have a foreign policy more based on fantasy and the president's ego than any

0: kind of analysis. I mean, he thought he was going to swoop in there, put in a, you know, leader that was conducive to U.S. interests, and he's got a six-month war on his hands. So whether they'll listen to the military leaders is hard to know, but the fact that they spoke up is kind of unique in Trump world.
1: Can you talk about the U.S. using, to say the least, expensive missiles to attack Iran's, to say the least, inexpensive drones?
0: Well, yeah. You know, an Iranian drone might cost $30,000 or $40,000. A cruise missile is $2 million. Some of the Patriot interceptor batteries are over $10 billion. The THAAD missile defense system, a full battery, could be $18 billion. So the so-called cost-exchange ratio is not in the U.S. favor. And, of course, these things take time to build. So it's great as a money-making machine for the weapons industry, but it's not any way to wage a conflict, of course, a conflict that shouldn't have been started in the first place.
1: Your book is called The $1 trillion War Machine. The U.S. has never spent more on the military than it is now, and it has a critical shortage of weapons?
0: Yes. It's partly because they like to build the big-ticket things, the F-35, the bombers, the aircraft
1: carriers.
0: What
1: about the F-35, which you've, to say the least, criticized?
0: Well, it's probably the most dysfunctional weapons program in living memory. It was supposed to do many things, does none of them well. It's in the hangar half of the time. It was supposed to be a revolution in military procurement. It's kind of proven why you have to take those claims with a grain of salt, like the new tech claims about how the miracles they're going to do are probably just that, a marketing technique.
1: Can you talk about how the weapons are being used? Last week's Democracy Now! Headline, this comes as the Associated Press reports the Pentagon faces a beyond critical shortage of Patriot missile interceptors in Europe after exhausting most of its supply, defending U.S. bases and Israel from Iranian drones and missiles. Talk about the role of the interceptors, specifically what role they play in the U.S. defense of Israel.
0: Well, yes. You know, these drones can be quite capable. And as I said, they're relatively cheap by military terms. So to defend Israel, to defend U.S. bases, to defend U.S. communication nodes, they need to use these expensive missiles. And you can't build them quickly. So they've taken them from Europe. They'll probably use fewer in the Gulf, although they have to defend parts of the Gulf. So it's really, I think they thought they could bully their way to victory, and they really didn't build. Our military is less about defense than about enriching contractors. So that dysfunction is.
1: And what about that? The level of profit of the military contractors at this point?
0: Well, you know, more than half the Pentagon budget goes to contractors. And usually in wartime, they get more because they're supposed to go quicker and so forth. But for example, out of Ukraine, they gave General Dynamics money to build an ammunition plant that literally didn't produce anything in 2 years, as Politico, ProPublica reported. So this idea, push it out the door more quickly, is working against a dysfunctional arms industry.
1: Final comments on what people should understand at this point and what you feel should be the direction this country is going. And given the amount of dark money in politics right now, in campaign contributions, do you also hold the Democrats responsible?
0: Yeah, it's a bipartisan problem. Trump, of course, is shouting it from the rooftops. But I'm not worried about a munitions gap. I'm worried about a democracy gap, a public health gap, environmental protection gap, equality gap. Those are the things that are going to harm people, certainly more than Iran or even more than China. So we need to demand that rather than doubling down on a bigger arms industry, we start meeting people's needs.
1: William Hartung, principal advisor at the Project on Government Oversight, will link to your new piece, The Real Reason There's a Munitions Shortage. His latest book, co-authored with Ben Freeman, is titled The $1 trillion War Machine, How Runaway Military Spending Drives America into Foreign Wars and Bankrupts Us at Home. This is Democracy Now!, democracynow.org. I'm Amy Goodman. We turn now to Gary, Indiana, where thousands of residents recently spent 2 weeks without power following a storm that ripped through the majority black city. Indiana Governor Mike Braun and others.

0: Others have called for investigations into why it took the private utility company, Northern Indiana Public Service Company, NIPSCO, so long for power to be restored. NIPSCO.
1: 2026 is still like this, and it's terrible, man. That's terrible. I feel bad, to be honest with you, man.
0: Officials have estimated the storm might have resulted in up to $5 billion in damages in Gary and other Indiana communities. Gary is a majority black city, about 80%, which is home of what was once the world's largest steel mill in the world. But deindustrialization has taken its toll on the city. In the 60s, the city's population reached over 175,000. Today, it stands at under 70,000. About a third of the population lives below the poverty line. We go now to Gary, Indiana, where we're joined by the city's mayor, Eddie Melton. Welcome to Democracy Now! Can you talk about the state of your city right now? As we reported over the last 2 weeks, tens of thousands of people without electricity and all that that means, and where you're standing right now.
2: Me on the show. As you can imagine, a city without power for over 2 weeks is still in recovery. We have about 95-97% of the population that is back with power. Many of the folks that are without power is because they received personal damage to their homes, ripping off weather heads and things of that nature. So we've been raising the dollars before there was a commitment from the state and federal government so we can help those individuals restore power. So we're still in the recovery phase as we speak.
0: Can you talk about the role of the private energy company NIPSCO for the country, for the world to understand what took place? Actually, you used to work for them. Is that right, Mayor Melton?
2: Yeah, absolutely. So I understand the process. So I would tell you that for a storm that came through, they say that it's almost as a Category 2 hurricane came through Northwest Indiana, swept through three counties, Lake County, Porter County, and LaPorte County, portions of LaPorte County. Heavy wind and rain. That rain went to central Indiana, where there's significant flooding that occurred there as well, ripping trees up out of the ground, causing a lot of destruction to our grid system. So, having worked there, I understand the process of restoration of power. I didn't work on the operations side, but I dealt much with that aspect of it. And knowing mutual aid that comes from other communities, I was saddened to see that we didn't receive that mutual aid as much as the size of Gary is. Gary is 52 square miles, so it takes a significant amount of labor and hands on deck to restore a lot of that system.
0: When the city, when the state, when the company announced its restoration, did it mention, was Gary even included in the schedule?
2: That was where the initial outcry from us started. When an energy company releases their estimated time of restoration, it typically lists out those communities in certain regional areas and pockets. But this was an abnormal storm. And I urged the utility company to break down the city separate from the other regional populations that they were identifying. When we did not see Gary listed in the beginning, it felt as if we were being left behind and overlooked. So we pressed and we called before the public and we told them to come before the public to do a press conference to articulate what was the problem, how long it was going to take for restoration, and to start listing Gary separately from other cities so we can have an accurate account and we can track it from a transparency perspective.
0: Do you think it had something to do with Gary being more than 80% black, a third of the population under the poverty line?
2: Well, that's what I felt at that moment. When you look and you do not see your city listed on there. Now, granted, there were other cities that weren't mentioned. But when your power's out at your home and you're in your city, you're looking for your city. So to omit the city, it felt very overlooking and not the direct attention that it need in an emergency such as that.

0: Many climate studies have shown that climate chaos we're experiencing all over this country, not to mention the world. We were just talking about Nepal. Will disproportionately hurt under-resourced and underserved communities. Can you talk about the efforts underway in Indiana to protect its citizens from future storms and also the lawsuits that have already been brought, for example, against NIPSCO?
1: Yes. So we put together a series of demands to the utility company. One of that is hardening the infrastructure. If we had six storms last year, and this year we've had 14 already before the end of the year, and we've never seen wind this strong before. If we're seeing winds close to 100 mile or over 100 miles an hour, they need to ensure that the utility grid system is going to sustain that type of wind. So there's going to be what type of poles are going to be used? Are they going to be hardened with a different type of material instead of just the typical wood? Wooden poles? Are they going to put cement in the base of these? Are they going to upgrade the circuitry as well as the transformers? All of this stuff has to take place for a city the size of Gary to endure more and severe storms. Right now, we have received the federal declaration of a natural disaster for the state of Indiana. And this, the governor himself also provided some resources. And today, there'll be FEMA will be on the ground. I'll be meeting with FEMA hands-on and the governor to ensure that the resources are deployed throughout the entire city.
0: Eddie Melton, I want to thank you for being with us, Mayor of Gary, Indiana. This is Democracy Now!, democracynow.org, the War and Peace Report. I'm Amy Goodman. In 1972, Gary, Indiana, was the site of the historic National Black Political Convention. To many, it was known as the Gary Convention. Its impact still felt today. Among those who attended, Coretta Scott King, Betty Shabazz, the wife of Malcolm X, Jesse Jackson, Bobby Seale, Louis Farrakhan, Shirley Chisholm, Harry Belafonte, Amiri Baraka, the great New Jersey poet, and others. The convention led to the founding of the National Black Political Assembly. Our next guest, Ron Daniels, served as president of the Assembly from 74 to 1980. Ron Daniels joins us now, president of the Institute of the Black World 21st Century, convener of the National African American Reparations Commission, host of Vantage Point on WBAI 99.5 FM New York and on the Pacifica Network, just back, actually, from the 63rd anniversary of the March on Washington, where thousands gathered this weekend for that incredible day 63 years ago when Dr. King gave his I Have a Dream speech. Dr. Daniels, if you can go right now, had never heard of.
2: Well, there are a lot of young people now asking about the Gary National Black Political Convention. It was one of the great gatherings in the history of Black people in this country. I did have the honor of playing an incredible role in it, actually coming out of Youngstown, Ohio. I'm listening to all of these steel towns, and Youngstown is a steel town. Had the opportunity to serve as co-convener of the Ohio delegation, along with Mayor Stokes of Cleveland. So the Gary Convention set forth a Black political agenda, which, if you look at it, and I read it occasionally, you would think we're still in the same spot. We're not actually in the same spot, but some of the same issues, D.C. statehood, for example, that was raised at the March on Washington. I'm reflecting back on how D.C. statehood was a major call at the Gary National Black Political Convention. Its historic outcome, really, more than anything else, was it led to a watershed number of Black elected officials leaving with the idea that it wasn't necessarily the skin color or the character of a person that was important or the individuals. It was about an agenda. No permanent friends, no permanent enemies, but a permanent agenda. That process of having periodic gatherings to say, what is our agenda? That's what we should be fighting for. And when I think about Gary, I think about Richard Gordon Hatcher, one of the most, I think, the most influential and most progressive mayor of his time, along with Marion Barry of Washington, D.C., and Mayor Jackson first term. He and I were very close friends. We worked together in the Jackson campaign. Of course, he was chairman of the 1988 Jackson for President campaign. I served as a deputy campaign.

0: pain manager. And when you look at really where we are today in terms of urban policy, you look at Gary and you raise the question about cities being left back, the whole question of deindustrialization. You had Mayor Hatcher, one of the most progressive mayors. He was sharp, he was brilliant. But the fact of the matter is that town was run by U.S. Steel. U.S. Steel was the second largest steel producing center. It may have had the biggest plant. Pittsburgh, number one. Gary, number two. Youngstown was number four. So whatever, when U.S. Steel dictated its terms, or when U.S. Steel eventually pulled out, it was a devastating blow to the city of Gary, leading to increasing crime and poverty, that the kind of situation that you see now. And it really raises questions really about an agenda moving forward. For example, I'm listening about the private electrical company. Well, you know, Amy, one of the things that a lot of people have forgotten about is there was a time when we had a much more robust public space. And I argue that the public space is the great equalizer in a racialized capitalist system. So we need public utilities. But instead of having public utilities, we're negotiating with private utilities. And they don't serve almost any community well, but they certainly don't serve Black and Brown and marginalized communities well. And I do mean by that also poor white communities. So there's a lot to be unpacked in terms of what's going on in Gary, but it's also important to look forward in this moment to the need of Black folks to come together. You know, one of the outcomes ultimately, that relationship between Richard Gordon Hatcher and Jesse Jackson, the Rainbow Coalition. We're in a period now where we need something similar to a Rainbow Coalition to really address the critical issues that were talked about at the March on Washington that just occurred. Kudos to Reverend Sharpton and Martin King III and Andrea Waters King for convening again a huge number of leaders that came together, which we need for this moment, because this is one of, if not the most dangerous moment in the history of these United States of America. That's the negative side. The positive side is we have the capacity, utilizing the concept of King's beloved community and a rainbow formation, to actually lead the way to a very positive agenda. In fact, a game-changing, transformative agenda that will deal with finally getting rid of some of the kinds of things that you just talked about, the money, dark money in politics, and also really beginning to deal with the question of a basic standard of living for all human beings in this society, in terms of not only Medicare for air, but Medicare for all. McKean's call for guaranteed annual income, a Bill of Rights, and we talk about education for all. These bold ideas is what we need right now. Bold, bold, transformative ideas.
1: Ron Daniels, on Friday, you were in Washington, D.C., 63 years after Dr. Martin Luther King stood on the steps of the Lincoln Memorial and gave his I Have a Dream speech. Thousands assembled on Friday, including you, to warn against the attacks on voting rights. Among the people who spoke, Martin Luther King's son, Martin Luther King, Senator Bernie Sanders, Alexandria Ocasio-Cortez, as well as Martin Luther King Jr.'s granddaughter, Yolanda Renee King.
2: We will pick up the baton. We will restore the dream when voting rights are weakened. We will restore the dream when hatred tries to divide us. We will restore the dream when children are afraid to go to school. We will restore the dream when people are threatened, are treated as less than human because of their race, religion, gender, immigration status, whom they love, how much money they have, or where they were born. We will restore the dream.
1: So that is Martin Luther King Jr.'s granddaughter, Yolanda Renee King, speaking. You were there on Friday, Dr. Ron Daniels, and you were there 63 years ago. Your final comments about the significance of this moment and the attack on the Voting Rights Act and voting overall.
0: Well, I think the other theme is we're not going back. And we need to know that history because we've been here before. Every time there's been significant progress in terms of Black Americans and people of color and the oppressed, there's been a backlash. This is the ugliest backlash we've seen. It is perhaps the sort of the dying gasp of a system that needs a major overhaul. And one of the things that was so inspiring about the March on Washington, there were really, really thousands of young people.

0: there as well, and they spoke out. You saw them assembled under the leadership of the NAN youth division and whatever. So I'm very optimistic that, as Maya Angelou says, strong young women and men, strong people keep coming on. We are going to change this country, no matter how difficult it is. We're not going back.
1: Dr. Ron Daniels, president of the Institute of the Black World, 21st Century. Thank you so much for being with us. Coming up, Jane Fonda remembers Dolly Parton, who was laid to rest this weekend. They starred together in 9 to 5.
2: Working 9 to 5.
1: Jane Fonda and Lily Tomlin, who together starred in 9 to 5. This is Democracy Now!, democracynow.org. I'm Amy Goodman. Yes, the legendary singer-songwriter, country superstar Dolly Parton, who died Tuesday in Nashville, Tennessee, surrounded by her loved ones, 80 years old, reportedly battling cancer, was laid to rest in a private burial Friday. News of Parton's death sparked tributes around the world, honoring a musical legacy that spanned decades. Dolly Parton won multiple Grammys, numerous other awards. She also starred in the 1980 film 9 to 5, yes, with Lily Tomlin and Jane Fonda. I spoke with Jane Fonda this weekend behind the stage at the Middlebury New Filmmakers Festival, where she was being honored and has a new film, Gaslit. I asked her about her relationship with Dolly Parton and the film 9 to 5.
3: So this is how 9 to 5 came to be what it was. Back in the 70s, the anti-Vietnam War movement, our movement was called the Indochina Peace Campaign, and one of my colleagues was Karen Nussbaum, an activist from Boston, and her day job was organizing women office workers. And every time she'd see me, she'd tell me stories about the kind of things that women office workers had to put up with. And eventually I said, I got to make a movie about this. And it began as a kind of a dark comedy, but dark. And then one day I heard that Lily Tomlin was doing a one-woman show downtown called Appearing Nightly. And I had never seen her work. And I went down and I saw her, 15 characters, and she embodied every one of them. I was smitten. I had never seen that kind of brilliance before. And as I was driving home, I was enjoying myself. I'd had a beer. I was driving And I realized that I couldn't make a movie about secretaries without Lily Tomlin being in it. I didn't want to. And I turned on the radio, and it's Two Doors Down. Dolly Parton is singing Two Doors Down. And I suddenly saw Dolly. She's a secretary. She's typing. She can't see her fingers. I thought, oh, my God, Dolly, Lily, and Jane. Needless to say, we had to approach it a little differently. It became an outright comedy, and directed by Colin Higgins, and the rest is history. But that's how it came about.
4: And what was it like working with Dolly? You gave her her first acting job.
3: That's right, I did. Well, first day of work, she shows up, and she's memorized the entire script. She thought that she was supposed to learn it all. And then one day, about, I don't know, 3 or 4 weeks into the shooting, she called me and Lily over during the lunch break. Come here. And, you know, she had nails like this. She put them in the corner. And she said, I think I've written a song. And she starts singing 9 to 5, using her nails as percussion instruments. And I just, Lily and I looked at each other. We both had the biggest goosebumps we'd ever had. And it was like, oh, my God.
2: Working 9 to 5, living,
3: this is it. This is it. At least the song is going to be a hit. This is great. This is the anthem of the secretaries' movement. And Dolly, if she had gotten to the end of the day without her and her friends laughing so hard they had to cross their legs, then she would create a cause for laughter. She laughed all the time, and

0: made sure that everybody around her guffawed all the time. I know because I spent 10 days with her on her tour bus, touring Appalachia, Missouri, Tennessee, Arkansas, because I was about to play a hillbilly, and Dolly's the only hillbilly I knew, so she helped me find a hillbilly that I could base my character on.
1: And you've talked about how smart Dolly was. She often said, I'm not insulted when someone says dumb blonde, because I'm not dumb and I'm not a blonde.
0: I know. She wasn't dumb. She had the ability, like X-ray vision, she could see through people to their essence. Whatever the outside was, she could see, good or bad, to the essence of a person, which is interesting, because what she saw in me was a virgin. She told Lily, she said, Jane's like a virgin.
1: And you sang with her?
0: One of the ways that she helped me was a character of the hillbilly that I played in The Dollmaker. She invited me to Nashville, and then we spent 10 days driving through Appalachia and meeting people. But the first night I was in Nashville, she announced to me that I was coming with her to the Grand Ole Opry and I was going to sing backup. I sang backup for Dolly at the Grand Ole Opry. Nobody knew who I was. This was 1977, I think, 78. And, I sang backup with Dolly.
1: As we talked today, Dolly was just buried. But the legend of Dolly Parton will live on. What did she ultimately mean to you?
0: She meant love. She really did. She loved everyone. One day we were having a photo session, me, Dolly, and Lily. And for fun, we crossed our eyes, and they took a picture of us with our eyes crossed, and she got very upset. She said, we never can show this to anybody. She said, it looks like we're making fun. I have a relative who's cross-eyed. I don't ever want to see this picture. You know, she just, you know, I was in deep hollows of Tennessee and Arkansas where people lived in tar paper shacks with no electricity or running water. And she would come in her full regalia. I never saw her without full regalia. And they loved her so much that they accepted my presence. And it was so clear that she absolutely respected them. That was why there was so much love. She never played down. She always was pulled together. She was always who she was, out of respect for her fans. She taught me

0: She was always in charge of her life. She was always in charge of her talent and her business and her career. It came from her. So yes, she was in charge of her life. She was a feminist.
1: Jane Fonda, thanks so much.
2: The legendary actor and activist Jane Fonda speaking about Dolly Parton. They starred together in the film 9 to 5 with Lily Tomlin. Dolly Parton was laid to rest next to her husband, Carl Dean, in a private burial on Friday in Nashville, Tennessee. Jane Fonda's new film is Gaslit. We'll talk more about that in the coming weeks. And that does it for today's show. A very happy birthday to Hani Masood. I'll be at the Firehouse Cinema at DCTV in Manhattan today for the Q&A after the 3:30 screening of the documentary Runa See Me. On Saturday, September 5th, I'll be in Madison, Wisconsin at the Barrymore Theater at 7:30 for a screening of Steal the Story, Please. And in Chicago on Sunday, check out democracynow.org. Special thanks to Mike Burke and Nicole Salazar. I'm Amy Goodman. Thanks for joining us.

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queen shit though. Cautious, how do you navigate through all this? Systematic, system antics, still keep smiling, stuck in traffic. Masking, itch face, I'm tired of asking. Bitch face, shy as fuck, I'm you on turf. My days are numbered on this earth. An ocean almost carried you down under. You're gonna have to find your tomb down under. Shit really looks no white down under. How you supposed to bleed black down under? The puzzle piece, the match is fixed. The new wave has been here for years. The same two-step and the same blueprint. Old school meets bold school, takeover shit. Action, no plan, fan on fam. Now I am who I am. Uncomfortable, uncomfortable.

three, four, people get tired of being poor, five, 10, 15, 20, why you so mad when you got plenty, fighting for food, for energy, for space, in the name of religion, class, and race.